This by the Baroque violinist and composer Pietro Antonio Locatelli, the Introduzione No. 1 in D, performed by the Freiburg Baroque Orchestra under Thomas Hegelbrock. In the Magnificat, J.S. Bach produced another jewel for the Christian calendar. As with other pieces, the work was made reversible, originally for Christmas. It could be performed without its Christmas segments and thus repurposed for the Feast of the Visitation. Bach was always a practical man. But these were the days when practicality did not mean a sacrifice of art. Understand that Bach had an impressive burden of responsibility as cantor of St. Thomas Church in Leipzig. Mainly, he provided music each Sunday at all the feast days and trained and led the choir and instrumentalists, a workload that even by modern standards was punishing. The excellent Magnificat in D was written for Bach's very first Christmas at Leipzig. The traditional text, "My soul doth magnify the Lord," from the first chapter of Luke, is fittingly enlarged with writing for a substantial performing group, 5-part mixed choir, an orchestra that includes festive timpani, trumpets sound in Christ the Savior, in the words of humble Mary, is resoundingly praised. J.S. Bach's Magnificat in D, BWV 243, we'll hear from the Yale Schola Cantorum, Yale Volkstadt, and Yale Collegium players, all directed by Simon Carrington.

for his first Christmas season at Leipzig as for his first Easter in 1724. J.S. Bach produced a wide variety of cantatas, some of which he had written earlier in his career, as well as others which he composed specially for his new congregations. Among these was his fine setting of the Magnificat, BWV 243. Our performance featured the Yale Schola Cantorum, Yale Volkstedt, and Yale Collegium players, directed by Simon Carrington. This is 98.7 DZFE, the Master's Touch, the classical music service of FABC Philippines. Good morning, and thanks again for tuning in for DZFE's Classical Drive with me, David. Rob Bernansky has today's reflection. When we have wrong thoughts about God, the consequences can be disastrous for every relationship, especially within the church. Many problems arise when believers' actions are guided by

inaccurate or unbiblical thinking about God. The church at Corinth is a case study in what goes wrong when people's minds are led astray from the truth of God's word. The very first issue crippling the Corinthian church was disunity, which stemmed from these believers thinking with a fleshly mind rather than submitting to God's wisdom and applying the mind of Christ to their daily walk. The Corinthians were enamored with man's thoughts, philosophies, and opinions, leading to church conflict and division. Paul therefore exhorted them in 1 Corinthians 1:10 to be of the same mind. When we come to 1 Corinthians 2:6-11, we discover that Paul wanted the Corinthians to adopt the very mind of Christ. So what is the mind of Christ that we might renew our minds to think his thoughts? To help us renew our minds after the mind of Christ, Paul describes what that mind actually is. The mind of Christ is eternal, meaning that God's wisdom was in his mind before creation. Additionally, the mind of Christ is hidden from fallen humanity because it cannot be perceived with our natural abilities. Paul gives one more description of the mind of Christ in verses 7 to 9, that it is glorious. God's eternal purpose in Christ, the mystery of the cross, is glorious wisdom that far surpasses anything in the world. There are three ways Paul points his readers towards seeing the mind of Christ as glorious. First, Paul calls Christ the Lord of glory. Verse 8. The author of Hebrews 1:3 says, Christ is the radiance of God's glory. The sun shines with the full brightness of his Father's glory. John 1:14 reminds us that John and other apostles saw Jesus' glory, glory as of the only begotten from the Father. Jesus has a unique glory because he is the only begotten from the Father, the Son of God, who is full of God's glory. When we consider the Savior's glory, we can only conclude that the mind of Christ must be glorious because it is the mind of the Lord of glory. There's no more glorious, beautiful, perfect, good, holy wisdom to be found. The mind of Christ is the ultimate revelation of glory because of who Jesus is in himself as the Lord of glory. Second, the mind of Christ is shown to be glorious when Paul says that the wisdom of God was predestined before the ages to our glory. Verse 7. God's wisdom revealed in Christ crucified is wisdom that God planned before creation for our glory. This glory describes the eternal destiny of believers. We will be totally transformed, fit to live in a new glorious creation. We will be conformed to the likeness of Christ's glory. John in 1 John 3:2 states that we do not know in our fallen condition what it will look or feel like to be free from sin, sorrow, and death, and be glorified like our Savior. However, when we see Christ, we will be like him, because we will be able to stand in the presence of his glory and see him as he is. We will be able to behold the glorified Lord because we will be made like him in every way a creature can be like the Creator. Finally, Paul shows us that the mind of Christ is glorious because God has prepared unfathomably glorious things for those who love him. Verse 9. Paul in Ephesians 2:7 says, God's plan is to show us the surpassing riches of his kindness toward us in Christ Jesus in the age to come. Paul understands something wonderful about saving faith, that it can never be divorced from a genuine love for God. People who believe in God unto salvation also love the God who saved them. No one is headed for glory who does not love God. At the end of this letter, Paul writes, if anyone does not love the Lord, he is to be accursed. If people do not love the Lord of glory, they will not share his glory, falling instead under his divine, just, and holy wrath. We know we have come to believe in Christ by seeing if we truly love him. Love for Christ is the true fruit of all genuine faith. And so Paul says that God's purpose in Christ, to glorify his people with unfathomable kindness for all eternity, is for those who love their Savior, who is infinitely worthy of all our love. Rob Bronansky, writing for The Cripplegate.

A Symphonie à cinq in G minor by Louis-Nicolas Clairon-Beaule. The French composer was Bach's contemporary, and like Vivaldi, he worked at an institution for young girls, conducting the choir and playing the organ. Les Solistes du Concert Spirituel performed the music of Louis-Nicolas Clairon-Beaule. Our next offering on Drive is a performance by Apo Hekkinen and the Helsinki Baroque Orchestra. This is the Sinfonia No. 12 of Franz Xaver Richter in C major.

0: an important transitional composer from the generation after Bach and Handel, right on the cusp of the classical age. Franz Xaver Richter is the composer of this sinfonia, his number 12 in C. Apo Heikkinen led the Helsinki Baroque Orchestra. This is 98.7 DZFE, the Master's Touch, the classical music service of FEBC Philippines. I'm David. Just ahead, two Scarlatti sonatas, and at the harpsichord, Scott Ross. Stay with me.
1: This is Max MacLean. What are we waiting for in the end? What hope do we long for? 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Listen, I tell you a mystery. We will not all sleep, but we will all be changed in a flash, in the twinkling of an eye, at the last trumpet. For the trumpet will sound, the dead will be raised imperishable, and we will be changed. When the perishable has been clothed with the imperishable and the mortal with immortality, then the saying that is written will come true. Death has been swallowed up in victory. Where, O death, is your victory? Where, O death, is your sting? But thanks be to God, He gives us the victory through our Lord Jesus Christ. From 1 Corinthians 15, listen to the Bible. It's great for the soul.
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0: Domenico Scarlatti's keyboard sonatas are often celebrated as little vessels of Spanish folkloric spirit, yet each is completely sophisticated and full of refinement. Scott Ross here bringing us two of them at the harpsichord, the sonatas in G. Kirkpatrick 455 and in D. Kirkpatrick 33.

Harpsichordist Scott Ross played those two Scarlatti sonatas, Kirkpatrick 455 in G and Kirkpatrick 33 in D. Carl Philipp Emanuel Bach was harpsichordist at the court of Frederick the Great of Prussia for a quarter of a century, but also wrote a profusion of works, many involving the flute, as the king was a skilled amateur flutist. We will hear next one of Emanuel Bach's flute quartets, the Quartet in D, WQ94. Flutist Nicholas McKeegan is joined here by violist Catherine McIntosh, cellist Anthony Pleath, and pianist Christopher Hogwood.

0: The expressive music of Carl Philipp Emanuel Bach. We heard his quartet in D, WQ94, performed by flutist Nicholas McKeegan, violist Catherine McIntosh, cellist Anthony Pleath, and on forte piano, Christopher Hogwood. I'm David on DZFE's Classical Drive. An announcement now before our final break. Pianist and lecturer Dr. Oliver Salonga opens Sonatas, a Creative Exploration, a three-part lecture recital series devoted to the piano sonata. The first program features Beethoven's Piano Sonata No. 31 in A-flat major, Brahms's Piano Sonata No. 2 in F-sharp minor, Scriabin's Piano Sonata No. 4 in F-sharp major, and Barber's Piano Sonata in E-flat minor. Dr. Salonga will share the ideas that have shaped his interpretations over more than two decades of performing and teaching. The lecture music series is presented by Galerie de Solil Manila in partnership with Opus Artists, Institute of Music, and the Palmarius Pianists. The recital is on September 19, 3 p.m. at Galerie de Solil, 9D Bagong Calzada, Taguig. For ticket reservations, contact Galerie de Solil at 0919-991-8765.
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2: 25 years ago, two 3M company employees in St. Paul, Minnesota, discovered a unique adhesive that stuck lightly to surfaces and could be repositioned. They applied the adhesive to small squares of paper and changed the way offices would operate for the next quarter century. They had invented the Post-it note. Now, from a time management perspective, I'm not sure if those two men were heroes or villains. I suppose Post-its are like anything else. It matters how you use them. Post-its are a great improvement over the old cubes of paper notes that used to blow away as soon as you wrote on them. But, on the other hand, they can become very addictive. When overused, Post-its clutter instead of capture information. The key to making Post-its work is keeping them temporary. Use them to make a quick note or as a scratch pad, but then transfer the information to an organizer, computer, or file. Also, sticking Post-it notes around the house for scripture memory definitely redeems the time.
1: Redeeming the Time from LifeChangingSeminars.com.
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Henry Purcell was among the first English composers to take the Italian trio sonata as his model, setting aside the French manner, then in fashion at court. In his own words, he aimed at a just imitation of the most famed Italian masters. Here is his trio sonata number 3 in D minor, with violinists Pablo Besnosiuk and Rachel Podger, Christoph Kwan on bass viol, and Christopher Hogwood at the chamber organ.

A trio sonata by Henry Purcell, number 3 in D minor, brought to us by violinists Pavlo Beznosyuk and Rachel Podger, bass violist Christoph Kwan, and on the chamber organ Christopher Hogwood. The title Il Grosso Mogul, or the Grand Mogul, for the following concerto was likely the idea of someone other than the composer Antonio Vivaldi, but it implies certain exotic connections. Perhaps the music was influenced by the gypsies living across the canal from the orphanage where Vivaldi worked, perhaps a Venetian merchant who had been to the East, or perhaps fables on the Indian Empire across the seas. Vivaldi's RV-208 Concerto in D for strings and harpsichord, to be brought to us here by violinist Jaap Schroeder and Concerto Amsterdam under Schroeder.

0: Violinist Jaap Schroeder and Concerto Amsterdam under Schroeder, bringing us Vivaldi's Concerto in D called Il Grosso Mogul. And that's all for today on DZFE's Classical Drive, a showcase of music with its heart in the 17th and 18th centuries, works in Baroque and classical style. 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Once again, this is David, with Tiffany, the writer of this program. Thank you for listening. Good day.
1: God does some strange things sometimes. He leads us into hidden places, lonely places, dark places, and seems to leave us there. What's he up to? Why does he do that? I'm Bernie Diamond, and welcome to the program today as we kick off a new series of messages called Flying Under the Radar. And do stick with me, because very soon I'll be telling you about my latest life application book. It's called Walking with the Spirit, and I'd love to send you a free copy to help you live the amazing life that God always intended. But this is the very last week it'll be available, so don't miss out. I love the term flying under the radar, and it's become incredibly special to me as I read a book of that same name written by one Douglas Webster. Now, the whole notion is that sometimes in combat, aircraft fly so low, literally just feet above the ground or the sea, that the enemy's radar can't detect them. They're invisible as they fly along until they reach their objective. And that's the idea of flying under the radar. It's an idea that's so important, it turns out, in life as well. We live in a world where people are clamouring for recognition, to be noticed, to be valued, to be rewarded, to be thanked. And in fact, it seems that we're a generation of recognition junkies. I think that that's what the whole celebrity thing's about. And yet, you look around at the people that you and I really respect. I mean, people of substance, people of real achievement, and by and large, those kinds of people, few and far between as they are, they want little to do with worldly success and recognition. It seems that they're prepared to fly under the radar. Now, I have to tell you, I am your quintessential recognition junkie. I mean, most of my life, the first 36 years of my life, this manifested itself in so many different ways. In the cars that I drove, I always chose the most expensive, flashy, good-looking car that I could possibly afford. The houses that I lived in, it was always important that they were big and pretentious, and they said something about who I was and what I'd achieved and the success that I had and the money that I had. The way that I dressed, I always dressed, you heard of the term power dressing, you know, to put on a really bold coloured tie and a dark suit and a white shirt and, you know, to look like you're powerful. The priorities I had in life, I mean, being noticed, being seen, going to the right functions, mixing with the right people, mingling, always making sure that at work the boss knew who was responsible for all that good stuff that came across his or her desk, and taking every little opportunity subtly to undermine my work colleagues, just so that people knew who was on top and who was the top dog. You recognise any of those? It's a subtle thing, this addiction to recognition, but it's there in so many ways. I mean, recognition is really important for children, because that's how they build their self-esteem. I mean, parental approval is an important component of the emotional growth of a child. They need to be patted on the back often. That's how they grow. But like mother's milk, it's something we're supposed to be weaned off. As we grow and mature, we're supposed to become people who don't survive on recognition, who don't perform for the crowd. The problem is, for a long time at least, I never grew up. And you know something? There are lots of people like that. They're still addicted to recognition. It's a sad addiction, because it's something you can never get enough of. It's like heroin. We're worried about what people think of us. You know what weaned me off that? It was suffering in a hidden place. I look back on when I became a Christian 12 years ago. And it was at a time in my life of pain and distress. There were major things going on in my life. I still had the expensive, flashy car and the high-flying job and all that stuff. But I was in a dark and lonely place. It was so black that words can't describe it. It was so lonely. It was a pit so deep that there seemed to be no way out. And at the time, I was just starting to come to grips with who God might be if he existed at all. And like everyone who ends up in a place like that, I said, God, why? Why do I have to go through this? Why? We all ask that question, don't we? Why? And here's what I've noticed about God. He inevitably does his greatest miracles in our lives in those dark, lonely places. Joseph was Abraham's great-grandson. Abraham had a son called Isaac. Isaac had a son called Jacob. Jacob had 12 sons, one of whom was Joseph. You may have heard the story of Joseph and the Technicolor dream coat. Joseph had these dreams about how all his other brothers were going to bow down to him one day. He was Dad's favourite. I tell you, his brothers wanted to kill him, literally. But instead of killing him, ultimately they double-crossed him and sold him into slavery. Can you imagine? Your own brothers trap you in a pit and they sell you as a slave. And that's incredibly unfair. And so these slave traders took him down to Egypt and he was sold in a market to a man called Potiphar. But Joseph was a class act, and ultimately Potiphar put Joseph in charge of all of his affairs. And obviously young Joseph wasn't bad looking either, because Potiphar's wife wanted to drag him into bed. And when he refused, she accused him of rape. And Joseph, who did the right thing, ends up in prison. Life is so unfair sometimes. Now, Joseph went on to become the Prime Minister of Egypt, second only to Pharaoh. But that time in that dungeon was so important. It was the place where he grew up. It was the place where he learned wisdom. He was the youngest son. He was Dad's favourite. He had delusions of grandeur. He was this little recognition junkie. And God had to deal with that. And he did. By putting Joseph into slavery and then into that dungeon. This didn't last for hours or days or even weeks. This went on for years. That God had Joseph in those incredibly unfair, dark and lonely places. It seems that so often this is God's way to take us, to mould us, and to shape us in those hidden places. Have you ever noticed in God's creation that new life always seems to happen in hidden places? A child is conceived and grows hidden in its mother's womb. This little green grub crawling around on the leaves becomes a beautiful butterfly, hidden away in its cocoon. You know what? Those hidden places are where God takes us and where we suffer alone. They are the exact opposite of the limelight of recognition. They are exactly the places he needs to take us to change us, hidden away from the world's gaze and recognition and adulation and praise and rewards, like a heroin addict going through withdrawal. But at the end of it, we have a new freedom. Jesus said, I have come to set the captives free. And again, he said, if I set you free, you will really be free. When we don't live our lives for recognition and reward anymore, we are finally free. We're finally at rest. We finally feel safe. I look back on my life, and I know that in that dark place, God did his greatest work in me. He set me free from me. From being my own little tin pot God, from the fear and the insecurity of always needing the next fix of recognition. He works in mighty and mysterious ways, not always obvious, not always pleasant, but always, always with one goal in mind, to set us free. Life's messy. Have you noticed? And when the stuff we're going through threatens to derail us altogether, well, what we desperately need is a helping hand. That's why I'd so love to send you a free copy of my latest book, Walking with the Spirit. Because God's Word, man, it's alive and active, amen? So I'm praying that through this book, he'll help you experience the power of the Spirit firsthand. You can request your free copy right now at ChristianityWorks.com. You'll see that offer right there toward the top of the homepage. Just click on it, pop in your name and email, and that ebook will be on its way to your inbox in just seconds. But this is the very last week that this particular book will be available, so don't miss out. That web address again is ChristianityWorks.com. Thank you so much for joining me. I'm Bernie Diamond. Catch you again, same time tomorrow, with a different perspective.
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Hello there. Welcome to Exploring Music. This is Bill McLaughlin. Our theme this week is music fit for a king. And by way of explanation of that theme, let me say that when I was going through college, I took a little bit of time away from harmony and counterpoint classes to go study some sociology with a man named Dr. Johnson, who was very interested in what he referred to as the social condition of art. And he was talking about economics. He wanted to know who was paying the piper. And he wanted to get to the bottom of the question of whether the person who paid the piper called the tune. In other words, if a king commissions a composer to make a piece of music, does the piece of music reflect the king's desire and style of life and fashion and favorite dance steps, that sort of thing? So we'll inquire into these questions as we go along through this week, but mostly we're just going to have a ball listening to some glorious music and, in most cases, giving credit where credit is well due to the people who commissioned these great pieces, to the people who paid the piper. Starting with George I of England, who was born in 1660 under the name Georg Ludwig. George was the Duke of Brunswick-Lüneburg. It's easy enough to just think of Hanover. That'll come close enough. North Germany. And he was not once, but twice, the employer of George Frederick Handel. Let's hear a piece, probably the most famous piece composed by Handel for King George. This dates from 1717. Here's just a little sample of, oh, you already know what it is.

That's right. You got it. It's the hornpipe from the Water Music of George Frideric Handel. Music first heard on the 17th of July, 1717. And I have a report from a London paper 2 days later. The Daily Current on the 19th of July reports that 2 days earlier in the evening, George I and other members of his court had traveled upriver from Whitehall to Chelsea. And I'll quote here. A city's company barge was employed for the music, wherein were 50 instruments of all sorts who played the finest symphonies composed express for this occasion by Mr. Handel, which they spell H-E-N-D-E-L. This music His Majesty liked so well that he caused it to be played over 3 times in going and returning. Yet George I loved the music of George Frideric Handel. But they'd had differences of opinion, and a little bit more than that, in fact. You see, when young Handel had returned to Germany from his early studies around 1710 or so, in Italy, he won a terrific position. He became court composer to the court in Hanover, and his boss there was the Duke, Georg Ludwig. Now, our composer, George Frideric Handel, was an ambitious young lad, and very shortly after taking this position in Hanover, he got an offer from London. They said, come to us and produce one of your new Italian operas. You see, that's the style he had learned when he was spending time in Rome. So George Frideric Handel goes to George Ludwig, his boss, and says, boss, I'd like to go to London. This is a terrific opportunity. I'll just be gone about, 6 weeks, maybe 2 months at most. But in fact, he was gone over a year. Somehow or another, his duke received Handel with some favor when he came back. He apologized. He said, I'm sorry, boss, I got carried away. And everything was hunky-dory for about another year until once again there came an offer from London, and Handel said, now, I know the last time I stayed away a little bit longer than I expected to, but please, please, please, can I go again? And Georg Ludwig said, all right, but don't stay too long. So there goes Handel off to England, and once again he stayed too long until fate caught up with him. Well, not just fate, but also an act of Parliament, which brought his former employer, Georg Ludwig, to England as George I. Boy, talk about being up the Thames without a paddle. George can't go home to Hanover. He can't stay there. His old boss is his new king. What to do? The only thing he could do was write a beautiful piece of music. We've heard just one little bit of that. That was played by the Concertus Musicus Wien, which prides itself on using copies of original 18th century instruments. So what we heard, it sounds a little rough by modern standards. Those were horns without valves, oboes without as many keys as we're used to. That might sound a little rough, but that's probably what delighted the king so much, the sound we just heard. Well, let's stay with this same royal family, the Hanoverian kings in England. In 1727, George I, Handel's old boss twice over, died, and his son, George II, became king. Let's hear Handel's coronation anthem called Zadok the Priest.

God save the king. Long live the king. May the king live forever. Amen. Alleluia. There is a composer who knew his audience. We've just heard Zadok the Priest, a coronation anthem of George Frederick Handel, written for George II as he was crowned King of England in Westminster Abbey. We just heard the Academy and Chorus of St. Martin in the Fields under Neville Marriner. And they sound terrific, but they're a little bit small in size by Handel standards. For his first performance, he had 200 performers, 160 instrumentalists, and 47 singers, all members of the Chapel Royal, because anything less would have been heard in Westminster Abbey. These Alleluias were enthusiastically admired at the rehearsal on the 6th of October, but unfortunately, when the coronation service came, the organization was badly run. I'm reading the notes of Robert Jordan here. This is fascinating. The anthems were sung out of tune, and the whole thing was a state of disarray, he writes, worthy of a Hogarth drawing. And William Wake, the Archbishop of Canterbury, wrote on his order of service, "The anthems are in confusion. All is irregular in the music," but not in the performance we just heard. George II, born in Germany like his father, 1683, just 2 years older than Handel, never developed a very good command of the English language, but he was noted for his bravery in battle. I'm looking now at a description which calls him the only modern English sovereign to command troops in the field. I guess this usage of modern means not Henry V. But George II did take his army and defeat the French at a battle in Germany in the town of Dettingen, 1743. He was leading what he called the Pragmatic Army. It was made up of English, Austrian, and Hanoverian troops, because at that time, the early 18th century, there were royal intermarriages and religious disagreements that were so fraught that it was impossible to say who would be your next king. This battle of George II was conclusive and led to a peace, the Treaty of Aix-la-Chapelle, 1748. And our next piece of music was written for the celebration of that treaty. It's a work called Music for the Royal Fireworks, composed in 1749, a tremendous fireworks display in London, right at the River Thames, and once again, the composer, George Frederick Handel. Let's hear, the overture is wonderful. We should not miss that. And let's go to a slow movement, a Siciliana, which celebrates the piece, and then finally an Allegro, which talks about the rejoicing afterwards. This will be a modern instrument orchestra. Here's Orpheus to play Music for the Royal Fireworks.

0: That was the Orpheus Chamber Orchestra playing music for the Royal Fireworks. That performance also is a little bit lacking by Handel's standards. He wanted 9 trumpets, 3 timpani players, 9 horns, 24 oboe players, and 12 bassoons, and then eventually decided on adding a few string instruments. Music composed in 1749 to celebrate the Peace of Aix-la-Chapelle, which brought peace to England and France. Well, at least for 6 months or so. Of course, the war went on. We know it on this side of the Atlantic as the French and Indian War of the 1750s and 60s, which takes us past the time of Handel and past the time of George II. Takes us to George III, George Washington on our side of the Atlantic, and our next composer. But let me tell you first that you're tuned into Exploring Music, and our theme this week is Music Fit for a King. Write to us. 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
2: I make it a point to not get too technical so my audience can genuinely grasp what I'm saying. Yeah, occasionally I pass on some new words to capture an idea, but I avoid the tactic, and I consider it a very boring tactic, to intentionally bombard an audience with complicated words and sentences just to establish dominance, as if talking over everyone's head proves you're smarter. When somebody's talking, it's like, what did he say? When folks talk to me like that, I'm tempted to agree with them just to make them stop talking. Let's face it. If somebody talks for 3 minutes and you don't understand, and then they say to you, did you understand that? Who wants to look dumb? Some of us might still ask maybe one thing, hoping we can maybe get it if they explain. But if they continue that intellectualism without mercy, pounding us into deeper depression about how we cannot follow their thinking, we might say, I think I get that, yeah. Then we're released from the torture. There's people that will argue that because they're the only one in the room that understands, that they win the debate. Don't give in to that, my friends. Think and trust what you know.
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2: Well, I think that's enough of the Hanoverian kings for a moment. Let's go pick up our next composer, Joseph Haydn, who was born 1732, the same year as George Washington, born not in Tidewater, Virginia, but in Austria. Haydn was one of the original Vienna choir boys. He was recruited by a parish priest sent to Vienna to sing in the cathedral choir, which was great until his voice broke, and then he was out on the street at the age of 15 or 16. Haydn was never actually a great performer, but he was a brilliant composer. Therefore, it was with great relish that Haydn took a position in 1762 as the Kapellmeister, sort of the music director to a Hungarian nobleman, magnificent fellow. In fact, he called himself Miklos the Magnificent. Esterházy was the last name, and Miklos loved to play an instrument called the baritone. This baritone is spelled B-A-R-Y-T-O-N. It's a stringed instrument, a kind of viola with a very different kind of sound. And Miklos was mad for playing the baritone. In fact, he commanded his new composer, and I'm quoting, to fling himself more diligently than hitherto into composition, and particularly into writing pieces that can be played on the gamba, of which we have still seen very few. In other words, okay, new boy on the block, get busy. Here's a piece for baritone, viola, and cello.

Charming music, isn't it? And what was that combination? Well, we were listening to a baritone, a viola, and a cello. They were played by Balázs Kakuk, he was playing the baritone, Peter Lukács playing the viola, and Tibor Pakanyi was playing the cello. The baritone, a stringed instrument from the viola family, which was the favorite instrument of Prince Miklos the Magnificent Esterházy, the new employer of young Joseph Haydn, piece written in the early 1760s. So in answer to the question, does the person

person who pays the piper called a tune. In this case, we can hear very definitely that Prince Miklos was asking for music that he would play himself. Prince Miklos also boasted one of the greatest orchestras in Europe, and he turned Haydn loose on that with amazing results. Haydn wrote over 104 symphonies. He must have written them, I'm guessing without counting, 80 of them for Esterhazy. Let's hear the first of these pieces, which he made for his new boss. This is from a set that tells about morning, noon, and night. We'll hear Le Matin.

wonderful. Trevor Pinnick at the harpsichord and also directing the English concert in a performance of the Symphony in D Major, Symphony No. 6 of Joseph Haydn called Le Matin, Morning. That opening adagio of the first movement actually depicts a sunrise. I'm looking at the personnel of the English concert, which I heard playing. There are a lot of stars here in the early instruments group. Simon Standage was the solo violinist. Lisa Beznosiak was playing the flute all the way through. We heard her right away in the first movement. Cello player was Jaap ter Linden. They're all stars in that group. Marvelous ensemble, the English concert under Trevor Pinnick. Well, that's all the time we have for music today. We're exploring the theme music fit for a king, or I suppose in this case for a prince in the case of Esterhazy. In tomorrow's show, we're going all the way back to 1589 to hear music written for the wedding of Fernando de Medici and the Princess of France. We'll also hear a delightful entertainment devised by Lully and Molière to beguile Louis XIV of Versailles. And I think we'll even step into the 20th century and see the effect that piece, Le Bourgeois Gentilhomme, had on Richard Strauss right after he wrote Der Rosenkavalier. That's all tomorrow. Hope you can join us then. In the meantime, don't touch the dial. You know about that. Stay here. 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Our production assistants are Ella Pinsloop, Eric Opland, Adela Skoronsky, and Weston Williams. Rebecca Neistat is the WFMT production and syndication manager. I'm Bill McLaughlin. Thanks for listening. 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

0: For the last few months, I've just felt dry. I don't feel like I can pray or listen to people talk about God or anything. It really does feel kind of like a depression.
1: You know, when I come across someone who's feeling spiritually dry, I often will ask them, have you been singing to the Lord? Praise can be a cure for spiritual dryness. King David gives us an example in Psalm 63 where he says, my soul thirsts for you, my flesh longs for you as in a dry and weary land where there is no water. And then he goes on to tell how he handles this feeling of spiritual dryness. He says, I will praise you as long as I live, and in your name I will lift up my hands. With singing lips, my mouth will praise you. If you're not used to this, it may sound crazy, but if you're feeling dry and needy, why not try singing out loud to God? With Seeking Him, I'm Nancy DeMoss Wagmuth.
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Welcome to Early Music Now. Today's show is full of celestial music. We're hearing works about the sun, moon, and stars by composers like Tompkins and Ciconia, plus selections from the opera Phaeton by Jean-Baptiste Lully, all about the son of the sun god who borrows his father's chariot. I'm Sarah Schneider, delighted you could join me today. Let's get started with two medieval pieces mentioning constellations. First, a dawn song called Fabi Claro Nondum Orto Iubare. Part of the text reads, "The north wind withdraws from the company of the great bear. The stars in the sky bury their rays as the seven oxen swing toward the rising sun." After that, we'll hear Between Taurus and Gemini, "When the mild season is born and the cold withers away." Both are performed by Concordia and Dawn.

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1: Two medieval pieces mentioning constellations, performed by Concordian Dawn from their CD, Medieval Song from Aristotle to Opera. We heard Between Taurus and Gemini and The Radiance of Phoebus. Next, a set of pieces from the Renaissance, starting with Quem Terra Pontus Aetera, an anonymous work from the Den Bosch Choir Books. The text reads, "He whom the earth, sea, and heavens worship, adore, and proclaim, the king of the three-tiered cosmos." We'll hear a recording made live in performance by Capella Pratensis, directed by Stratton Bull. That will be followed by an instrumental setting of Ave Maristella, Hail, Star of the Sea, by Jakob Obrecht, played by Pifaro.

We heard Virgo Prudentissima by Hilaire Panet, performed by Pomerium. In the text, the Virgin Mary is called as beautiful as the moon, as excellent as the sun. That set began with a performance by Capella Pratensis. They sang an anonymous setting of the text, Quem Terra Pontus Aetera, from the Den Bosch Choir Books, from their live-streamed concert, The Golden Mass. Thanks for joining me for Early Music Now. I'm Sarah Schneider. Music by Thomas Tompkins is next. We'll hear his verse anthem, Above the Stars My Savior Dwells, performed by Emma Kirkby, Charles Daniels, and Fretwork. After that, a work by a younger contemporary of Tompkins who was born in Mexico City and spent his whole career at the cathedral there, Francisco Lopez Capillas. We'll hear Qui Luna Sol et Omnia, He Whom the Moon, Sun, and All Things Obey, and that will be sung for us by Ex Cathedra.

0: That was Qui Luna Sol et Omnia by Francisco Lopez Capillas. You're listening to Early Music Now, and today's show presents all kinds of celestial themes. I'm Sarah Schneider. Thank you for your company.
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We'll hear selections from Jean-Baptiste Lully's opera Phaeton in a few minutes, but first, two pieces from the 1390s. First, we'll hear a complex canon by Johannes Ciconia called Le Ray au Soleil, the ray of sunlight in whose true enchantment sleeps the sweet turtle dove. After that, we'll hear Stella Splendens from the Red Book of Montserrat, Splendid Star on the Mountain with Miracles Shining Like a Sunbeam. That will be performed by Psalentis and Zefiro Torna.

Salentis and Zefiro Torna performed Stella Splendens from the Red Book of Montserrat here on Early Music Now. Italian astronomer Galileo Galilei grew up in a musical household. His father was a lutenist, theorist, and singer named Vincenzo. Galileo had a brother named Michelangelo, who was also a lutenist, and we'll hear one of his pieces next. This is a toccata from his first book of intabulations for the lute, and we'll hear Lucas Harris.

We heard a text by Petrarch set by Palestrina, De hor fosio col vago de la luna. A lover of the moon wishes the sun and daylight to stay beneath the waves. And we heard a performance by Concerto Italiano. Music by Jean-Baptiste Lully is next. He borrowed the subject of his opera Phaeton from Ovid, who wrote about the impetuous son of the sun god Apollo, who asks his father if he can drive the sun chariot for the day, with disastrous results. The work was written for the court of the Sun King, Louis XIV. We'll hear instrumental pieces from the work now, performed by Tafelmusik, and these tracks come from their recording, The Galileo Project.

We heard selections from Phaeton by Jean-Baptiste Lully, performed by Tafelmusik from their recording, The Galileo Project. Early Music Now is distributed by the WFMT Radio Network Chicago and is produced in the studios of KMFA in Austin, Texas, with funding provided by the Corporation for Public Broadcasting. I'm Sarah Schneider, and I hope you enjoyed this program of Celestial Music. Until next time.

0: This is Max MacLean. The second coming, a time of judgment, is also described as a harvest. Listen to the Bible from Revelation 14. Then I saw another angel flying in midair, and he had the eternal gospel to proclaim to those who live on the earth, to every nation, tribe, language, and people. He said in a loud voice, "Fear God and give him glory, because the hour of his judgment has come. Worship him who made the heavens, the earth, the sea, and the springs of water." A second angel followed and said, "Fallen, fallen is Babylon the Great, which made all the nations drink the maddening wine of her adulteries." A third angel followed them and said in a loud voice, "If anyone worships the beast and his image and receives his mark on the forehead or on the hand, he too will drink of the wine of God's fury, which has been poured full strength into the cup of his wrath. He will be tormented with burning sulfur in the presence of the holy angels and of the Lamb. And the smoke of their torment rises forever and ever. There is no rest day or night for those who worship the beast in his image, or for anyone who receives the mark of his name. This calls for patient endurance on the part of the saints who obey God's commandments and remain faithful to Jesus." Then I heard a voice from heaven say, "Write, blessed are the dead who die in the Lord from now on. Yes, says the Spirit, they will rest from their labor, for their deeds will follow them." I looked, and there before me was a white cloud, and seated on the cloud was one like a son of man, with a crown of gold on his head and a sharp sickle in his hand. Then another angel came out of the temple and called in a loud voice to him who was sitting on the cloud, "Take your sickle and reap, because the time to reap has come, for the harvest of the earth is ripe." So he who was seated on the cloud swung his sickle over the earth, and the earth was harvested. Another angel who had charge of the fire came from the altar and called in a loud voice to him who had the sharp sickle, "Take your sharp sickle and gather the clusters of grapes from the earth's vine, because its grapes are ripe." The angel swung his sickle on the earth, gathered its grapes, and threw them into the great winepress of God's wrath. From Revelation 14. Listen to the Bible. It's great for the soul.
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Here now is Franz von Suppé's Light Cavalry Overture.

0: János Sándor conducted the Hungarian State Opera Orchestra in the Light Cavalry Overture by Franz von Suppé. 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
1: I'm Naomi Lewin. Welcome to Classics for Kids. Wolfgang Amadeus Mozart was 8 years old when he wrote his first symphony, but he started composing when he was five. Mozart was a child prodigy, which means that he was very talented at a very young age. Mozart wasn't alone. Quite a few composers were highly talented kids.

After Mozart grew up, he met a very talented 7-year-old pianist named Johann Nepomuk Hummel. Hummel made such a big impression that Mozart invited him to live in his house and study with him. Then Hummel's father did the same thing Mozart's father had done when he was a kid, took him on tour, playing concerts all over Europe. When Ludwig van Beethoven's father realized how talented his son was, he tried to send his son out on tour. Beethoven never wound up doing that, but by the time he was a teenager, he was supporting his family, working as a court musician.

there were talented kids who didn't have to support their families. Felix Mendelssohn's father was a banker. He made plenty of money, so Mendelssohn could just enjoy being a kid who loved to make music.

A Spanish composer named Juan de Arriaga was born exactly half a century after Mozart, to the day. Since Juan de Arriaga was also very talented very young, he became known as the Spanish Mozart. Even though Arriaga died while he was still a teenager, he composed some chamber music, a symphony, and an opera.

Another Spaniard who got an early start was Isaac Albéniz, or Albéniz, as they say in Spain. He gave his first public concert at 4 and passed the exam to get into the Paris Conservatory at 6. When he was 13, Albéniz got really adventurous. He stowed away on a ship headed for South America and worked his way back to Spain via North America by giving concerts.

Music was just one of the things that Camille Saint-Saëns did well when he was a kid and later in life. Saint-Saëns also wrote plays and poetry, and he was good at math and science. In science, he particularly liked astronomy and geology, for which he collected fossils.

When he was 11 years old, Eric Korngold composed a ballet called The Snowman, and two of his operas were performed while he was still a teenager. As a grown-up, Korngold wound up writing film music in Hollywood.

No one even knew that the 4th of July would become an important holiday on this side of the ocean when Louis-Claude Daquin was born on the 4th of July in 1694 in Paris. Daquin was 6 years old when he played for the King of France.

Louis-Claude Daquin got music lessons from his godmother, Elisabeth Claude Jacquet de la Guerre, who was also a child prodigy. She started performing for the French king when she was five.

0: I'm Naomi Lewin. I write classics for kids and produce it with Tim Lanter at WGUC Cincinnati. Please join me next time for more Classics for Kids.
1: We began our study on communication in the book of Genesis. Today, we finish in the book of Revelation. Thanks for connecting with Today in the Word, the daily devotional from Moody Bible Institute. I'm John Gager, and just as God opened His Word by revealing Himself through creation, here He concludes by revealing Himself through His future plans. In the book of Revelation, God tells us what must soon take place. The book communicates visions, battles, and judgments, culminating in Christ's return and final victory. Verse 3 explains that we are to read, hear, and keep these words of prophecy. In the early churches, Scripture was primarily experienced through listening. But hearing alone was not enough. Obedience completes the communicative process. Today in the Word, we read God's ultimate communication to us in Revelation 3, verse 20. Here I am. I stand at the door and knock. If anyone hears my voice and opens the door, I will come in and eat with that person and they with me. Listen, if you have yet to open the door to Christ and ask Him to be your Savior, this is your day. A friend will listen to you, answer your questions, and pray with you now as you call 888-NEED-HIM. That's 888-NEED-HIM. There's no cost, no obligation, no pressure, nothing to buy, so there's nothing to sell. Call 888-NEED-HIM. Well, this month we've worked our way through the entire Bible, Genesis to Revelation, and we've witnessed how our loving, all-knowing God communicates with us. We've considered the ways that we are called to communicate with God and with others, and we've been advised how to make our communication more in line with our calling as Christ followers. Well, may the words of our mouth always bring glory and honor to God. And you can review the entire devotional series at our website, todayintheword.org.
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Welcome back to Gallery. While best known for his operas, Giovanni Paisiello produced an extensive body of work that includes numerous operas, symphonies, and concertos. That said, much of his instrumental work is influenced by opera, with its elegant lyricism. The Piano Concerto No. 8 in F Major by Paisiello comes to us from pianist Pietro Spada and the Orchestra da Camera di Santa Cecilia.

That was Giovanni Baisiello's Piano Concerto No. 8 in F, presented by soloist Pietro Spada and the Orchestra da Camera di Santa Cecilia. Next, Festa Criolla from Louis Moreau Gottschalk's Night in the Tropics.

0: Richard Rosenberg conducted the Hot Springs Festival Symphony Orchestra in the Festa Criolla from Gottschalk's Night in the Tropics. This is Gallery on the Master's Touch. Up next on the broadcast, Classics for Kids, followed by the Russell Brandon series.
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0: During the course of previous programmes, I have featured all the main symphonists, with complete coverage of Beethoven, Brahms, Bruckner, Schumann, and also titled symphonies by Haydn, Mozart, Mendelssohn, Tchaikovsky, and many more, including Nielsen and Vaughan Williams. Inevitably, there have been omissions, including mature but untitled symphonies by classical masters and others, and I would like to refer to them as significant others. It should be noted that a high proportion of the significant others are composed in the 20th century, though far from avant-garde works. I trust that listeners will find them stimulating and satisfying.
1: Classical symphonies and significant others. 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
0: Today's program features a symphony by Cherubini, which could be regarded as classical, though not in the Viennese tradition. It is not often heard, but it is in four movements, and here has a powerful advocate in the shape of Arturo Toscanini, who conducts the NBC Symphony Orchestra.

That was Cherubini's Symphony in D, conducted by Toscanini. A complete contrast is afforded by the first symphony of Rachmaninoff. It is on a much larger scale and has four movements. The Rotterdam Philharmonic are conducted by Edo de Werth.

That was Rachmaninoff's First Symphony, conducted by Edo de Vere. A further contrast is offered by the First Symphony of William Walton. The influence of Sibelius is clear, but the work is sufficiently individual to merit its inclusion. It receives a particularly fine performance from Herbert von Karajan and the Rome Symphony Orchestra. It is in four movements.

0: That was Walton's First Symphony, conducted by Karajan. In our next programme, we shall hear works by Gluck, Nielsen, Rachmaninoff and Roussel.
1: And that brings to an end Classical Symphonies and Significant Others with musicologist Russell Brandon. The riches of classical music are gained through a lifetime of learning. 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

0: You found Bible Q&A with John MacArthur, pastor, teacher, and author of the MacArthur New Testament Commentary Series. Well, the Bible has plenty of compelling reasons for placing your trust in Jesus. There's the promise of fellowship with God, a home in heaven, and being spared eternal punishment in hell. But Jesus issues a rather unique call to salvation in Matthew 11 when he says, "Come to me, all who are weary and heavy laden, and I will give you rest." Well, John, today's question is, what kind of rest is Jesus promising here?
1: You know, when I think about rest there, I think about it kind of compared to John 8, where Jesus says, "You'll know the truth, and the truth will make you free." And if you ask the question, free from what? The answer is free from the search for the truth. The world is full of people who are searching for the truth, trying to find answers, trying to find reality, trying to satisfy the angst, the hole in their souls. And when you come to the truth, you're free from that search. Well, I think our Lord has something similar in mind when he says, "Come to me, all who are weary and heavy laden." What are you weary about? What are you heavy laden about? Well, certainly in the pursuit of satisfaction, in the pursuit of joy, in the pursuit of peace. And the Jews, they were busy with all kinds of legalism, and those were massive, heavy burdens to bear. And Jesus is saying, "You come to me." And the burden of trying to earn your salvation, trying to work your way to heaven, is removed. And in the place of that relentless burden, I will give you rest. It's the rest and the freedom of salvation by faith and not by works.
0: This is Bible Q&A with John MacArthur. If you have a question for John, let us know. Visit MacArthurCommentaries.com.
2: 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What hope do we long for? 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"Listen, I tell you a mystery. We will not all sleep, but we will all be changed in a flash, in the twinkling of an eye, at the last trumpet. For the trumpet will sound, the dead will be raised imperishable, and we will be changed. When the perishable has been clothed with the imperishable and the mortal with immortality, then the saying that is written will come true. Death has been swallowed up in victory. Where, O death, is your victory? Where, O death, is your sting? But thanks be to God, he gives us the victory through our Lord Jesus Christ." From 1 Corinthians 15, listen to the Bible. It's great for the soul.
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Grace and peace to you in the name of Jesus Christ. This is a Bach Cantata of the Week, a survey of Johann Sebastian Bach's peerless body of sacred cantatas. At the Church of St. Thomas in Leipzig, as was standard throughout Protestant Germany, the cantata took its place in the liturgy of the main worship service every Sunday. It was a servant of the Word, granting artistic insight and emotive power to the week's lectionary readings from Scripture, which were the soul of the service. Our presentation of the Bach cantatas will follow the progress of the lectionary approximately, not strictly. Nonetheless, I hope you can join us regularly each week to fully appreciate the riches of the music and the even richer Scripture which it adorns. Thanks for joining me, Tiffany, on DCFE's Bach Cantata of the Week.

During Bach's first year in Leipzig, he produced one of his most incredible cantata movements, the introduction to his Cantata 77, for the 13th Sunday after Trinity. The theology of the readings breathes life into the music, such that the music is in itself an exegesis of the text. So it's best that we begin with the readings, which speak of the fundamental difference between the Old and New Covenants, law and faith. Galatians 3, verses 15 to 22. To give a human example, brothers, even with a man-made covenant, no one annuls it or adds to it once it has been ratified. Now the promises were made to Abraham and to his offspring. It does not say, and to offsprings, referring to many, but referring to one, and to your offspring, who is Christ. This is what I mean. The law, which came 430 years afterward, does not annul a covenant previously ratified by God, so as to make the promise void. For if the inheritance comes by the law, it no longer comes by promise, but God gave it to Abraham by a promise. Why then the law? It was added because of transgressions, until the offspring should come to whom the promise had been made, and it was put in place through angels by an intermediary. Now an intermediary implies more than one, but God is one. Is the law then contrary to the promises of God? Certainly not. For if a law had been given that could give life, then righteousness would indeed be by the law. But the Scripture imprisoned everything under sin, so that the promise by faith in Jesus Christ might be given to those who believe. And from the Gospel of Luke, chapter 10, verses 23 to 37. Then turning to the disciples, he said privately, "Blessed are the eyes that see what you see. For I tell you that many prophets and kings desired to see what you see and did not see it, and to hear what you hear and did not hear it. And behold, a lawyer stood up to put him to the test, saying, 'Teacher, what shall I do to inherit eternal life?' He said to him, 'What is written in the law? How do you read it?' And he answered, 'You shall love the Lord your God with all your heart, and with all your soul, and with all your strength, and with all your mind, and your neighbor as yourself.' And he said to him, 'You have answered correctly. Do this, and you will live.' But he, desiring to justify himself, said to Jesus, 'And who is my neighbor?' Jesus replied, 'A man was going down from Jerusalem to Jericho, and he fell among robbers, who stripped him and beat him and departed, leaving him half dead. Now by chance a priest was going down that road, and when he saw him, he passed by on the other side. So likewise a Levite, when he came to the place and saw him, passed by on the other side. But a Samaritan, as he journeyed, came to where he was, and when he saw him, he had compassion. He went to him and bound up his wounds, pouring on oil and wine. Then he set him on his own animal and brought him to an inn and took care of him. And the next day he took out 2 denarii and gave them to the innkeeper, saying, "Take care of him, and whatever more you spend, I will repay you when you come back." Which of these three do you think proved to be a neighbor to the man who fell among the robbers? He said, "The one who showed him mercy." And Jesus said to him, "You go and do likewise." The entire Cantata 77 flows as a spring from the first movement. Trumpet and continuo enter with an intonation of Martin Luther's hymn, "The Holy Ten Commandments that the Lord gave us through Moses, his faithful servant, high upon Mount Sinai." The choir enters singing Luke 10:27, "You shall love the Lord your God with all your heart, and with all your soul, and with all your strength, and with all your mind, and your neighbor as yourself." Bach weaves a truly awe-inspiring network of voices in order to express how Jesus called the gospel text the great and first commandment, and the second like it, proclaiming that on these two commandments depend all the law and the prophets. The long notes of Luther's chorale pace the quicker undulations of the gospel text, displaying that all the 10 commandments are contained in the 2 great commandments. The trumpet reminds one that the angelic host, and perhaps Bach's inspiration for this, was a Galatians passage. The law was put in place through angels
through an intermediary. The following movements are simpler by comparison, reflecting the individual's response to the profound truths set down in the first movement. Bach's Cantata 77 is Du sollst Gott deinen Herren lieben. You shall love the Lord your God. Nikolaus Harnoncourt directs.

0: The cantata ends with a straightforward prayer, the words of a chorale by David Denega. Lord, dwell in me through faith. Let it become always stronger, so that it might be fruitful forever and ever, and rich in good works, so that it be active through love, practiced in joy and patience, to serve my neighbor from now on. Although only a quarter of an hour, but one of Bach's most theologically rich cantatas, that was his Cantata 77, Du sollst Gott deinen Herren lieben, You shall love the Lord your God. We heard a performance by Detlef Bratschke, soprano soloist of the Knabenchor Hanover, alto Paul Eswood, tenor Adalbert Krauss, bass Max van Egmond, the Tulsa Knabenchor, and Concentus Musicus Wien under Nikolaus Harnoncourt. We'll have more of Bach's music after the break. I'm Tiffany, and this is DZFE's Bach Cantata of the Week.
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2: God is drawing people from every nation of the world to Jesus and gathering them into a new community, the church, that crosses the barriers of race, language, and culture. 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The scriptures give us a vision of the church that we desperately need to recover. God's purpose is that through the church, the manifold wisdom of God might now be made known to the rulers and authorities in the heavenly places. God's purpose has always been to display his wisdom to a vast audience in heaven. And the way he does this is through the church.
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Johann Sebastian Bach's Orgelbüchlein, or Little Organ Book, isn't. Well, it is littler than he had planned. The goal had been to create preludes on 164 chorale or hymn tunes to span the liturgical year. There are 46. Nonetheless, the Orgelbüchlein is a display of Bach's depth, creativity, and not least, his theological instinct. We'll hear two of the chorale preludes. BWV 632 is on the hymn, Herr Jesu Christ, dich zu uns wendt, Lord Jesus Christ, turn toward us, attributed to Wilhelm II, Duke of Saxe-Weimar. It is subtitled, A Heartfelt Petition of Pious Christians for Grace and the Help of the Holy Spirit During Divine Service Before the Sermon. Accordingly, the embellishments seem to follow the basic hymn motif. Here is organist E. Power Biggs.

This chorale prelude is on the hymn melody that also announces a cantata earlier, Martin Luther's Die sind die Heiligen Zehn Gebot. These are the sacred Ten Commandments. E Power Biggs performed to BWV 635 and before it 632 on Herr Jesu Christ dich zu uns wendt from J.S. Bach's Orgelbüchlein. Most of the Orgelbüchlein dates from Bach's stint at the ducal court of Weimar. It was at his next post, at Anhaltskirchen, that he wrote the solo cello suites. Here is a cello suite number 3 in C, BWV 1009. Cellist Mstislav Rostropovich performs.

Cellist Mostislav Rostropovich performing the Cello Suite No. 3 in C, BWV 1009 of Johann Sebastian Bach. And that is our program, Bach Cantata of the Week. Thanks for listening with me, Tiffany. Have a blessed week. And do join me again next time as we continue to explore Bach's body of sacred cantatas. For more on our programs, visit dzfe.febc.ph.

0: Imagine there's no heaven. It's easy if you try. No hell below us, above us, only sky. Imagine all the people living for today. I would sing it for you, but there's copyright to consider, and also your ears. It's John Lennon's Imagine, of course, and you can see why it's the best-selling record of his solo career. Imagine a peaceful, carefree life without any worries about death or what might come after. But as popular as it is, John Lennon's song Imagine is, appropriately enough, a work of pure imagination. We could live for today, as he suggests we should, but that would be to ignore the warning provided by Scripture. This life is not all there is. Death is not the end. As it says in Hebrews chapter 9, we are destined to die once, and after that, to face judgment. This is what theologians call the final judgment. It's the moment when, to use the words of 1 Corinthians chapter 4, everything hidden in darkness will be finally brought to light, and the motives of every heart will finally be laid bare. Jesus himself, the most loving man who ever lived, talked repeatedly of this final day of judgment and the reality of heaven and hell beyond it. Now, I get it. The thought of a day of judgment is extremely distressing, especially if, like me, you fear for loved ones. But actually, when we stop to consider it, the final judgment is a very, very good thing indeed, because the alternative to judgment is absolutely appalling. There's a celebrated novel called Schindler's Ark by Thomas Keneally. You may remember Steven Spielberg adapted it for the movie Schindler's List. One episode of the story is set in and around Krakow in Poland during the Second World War. SS guards are moving the Jews from their town ghetto to a labor camp outside, and Oskar Schindler, the hero of the story, sees a mother and her son brutally murdered by the guards. What shocks Schindler most is the fact that this murder has taken place in full view of a young girl, about 3 years old, who he notices because she's dressed in red. And then there's this devastating sentence. Later in the day, after he'd absorbed a ration of brandy, Oscar understood the proposition in its clearest terms. They permitted witnesses, such witnesses as the red toddler, because they believed all the witnesses would perish too. In other words, the Nazi guards did what they liked because they believed they would never be called to account for their actions. The little girl in red could be allowed to witness the murder because she wouldn't be living much longer anyway. In effect, nothing they did mattered anymore. All those with the power to condemn their actions would be dead. However distressing the prospect of the final judgment may be, the question is this: do any of us really want to live in a world where nothing matters, where even the most extreme cruelty is met with vacuous silence, where people can do evil with impunity because they know they will never be called to account for their deeds? But thankfully, justice will be done. Acts chapter 17. God has fixed a day on which he will judge the world in righteousness by a man whom he has appointed. And who is this appointed man? Paul tells us. It is the man he raised from the dead. The man who knows all about us, yet still gave up his life for us. Paul preached that message to the people of Athens, telling them that ultimately God will raise everyone to be judged on that final day. And on that day, those who've not turned to Christ for forgiveness will face the wrath of God. No one likes being told about judgment, but how did Paul's first audience react? Some of his audience apparently mocked him. Others said, "We want to hear you again on this subject." And then there were others who took his message to heart and put their trust in Jesus, the judge who freely offers pardon to all those who come to him. Some sneered, some wanted to hear more on the subject, some believed. What about you?
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0: the new gods are really bothering Apsu. He can't sleep. He can't even take a nap because all the children are noisy.
1: Man, I identify a lot with Apsu. That's interesting.
0: All right. Yeah. And so he's plotting to kill them, but they kill him first. Ea is the younger god who slays Apsu. Then Tiamat raises a war against the younger gods, and Marduk arises as the great younger god who slays Tiamat, his great grandmother, and uses the upper part of her body for the sky and the lower part of her body for the earth, and then creates humans by a little bit of Marduk's blood mixed with bone. And so you have this kind of dualistic picture of almost like the Titan myth of the Romans. You know, the older gods and the younger gods, the Titans and the Olympians, and it's a struggle. And so you have this idea in the pagan myths of the world that the world emerged out of a struggle, a chaos. Basically, patricide, and not out of love, not out of freedom, but out of a war, and that's the basis of their whole civilization, is that we arose out of war, and humans were created by the gods to do their slave labor.

0: Applying the riches of the Reformation to the modern church. This is White Horse Inn, a weekly roundtable discussion about theology and culture.
1: The book of Genesis is one of the most consequential and one of the most misread books in the history of the world. It is part of scripture and divine revelation, and what it tells us about God, creation, and humanity have always been at odds with the views of every era in history. From its radical challenge to the polytheism of the ancient Near East, to materialistic Darwinism, to today's battles over gender, human dignity, and transhumanism, every era has had to reckon with what this opening book claims about God, the cosmos, and what it means to be human. I'm Bob Hiller, a Lutheran pastor, and today on White Horse Inn, I am joined by our usual hosts, Reformed Professor Mike Horton at Westminster Seminary, California, Baptist Theology Professor and Pastor Walter Strickland, and Justin Holcomb, Episcopal Bishop and Professor at Reformed Theological Seminary. And today we're going to trace the long, strange history of interpretation of the book of Genesis and ask what it is still demanding from us now. Let's get started. When Genesis was written, who was the original audience? How would have the claims of Genesis, the narrative of Genesis, how would have it have impacted the original hearers of this account from Moses?
2: I think two things are worth bearing in mind. First of all, the immediate audience, it seems, was Pharaoh and the children of Israel. So we've got to read the first three chapters of Genesis really as a historical prologue to the giving of the law. And to the exodus of the Hebrews from Egypt. So Yahweh is Lord, not Pharaoh. Mm. And this is a polemic against that. But it's even a polemic against an earlier myth, and that is the Assyrian-Babylonian myth, a work called Enuma Elish. And it's worth just going through that a little bit. These are in clay tablets. Dating back to the Assyrian Empire. And there are two gods, Apsu and Tiamat. Tiamat is the Leviathan, probably, in Job and elsewhere. She's she is a serpent, a watery serpent. And so these are the first parents. These are the old gods. Then they have two children, then those two children have two children, and it just goes on and on. And now the new gods are really bothering Apsu. He can't sleep. He can't even take a nap because all the children are noisy.
1: Man, I identify a lot with Apsu. That's interesting. All right. Yeah.
2: And so he's plotting to kill them, but they kill him first. Ea is the younger god who slays Apsu. Then Tiamat raises a war against the younger gods, and Marduk arises as the great younger god who slays Tiamat, his great grandmother, and uses the upper part of her body for the sky and the lower part of her body for the earth, and then creates humans by a little bit of Marduk's blood mixed with bone. And so you have this kind of dualistic picture of almost like the Titan myth of the Romans. You know, the older gods and the younger gods, the Titans and the Olympians, and it's a struggle. And so you have this idea in the pagan myths of the world that the world emerged out of a struggle, a chaos, basically. Patricide, and not out of love, not out of freedom, but out of a war, and that's the basis of their whole civilization is that we arose out of war, and humans were created by the gods to do their slave labor. They didn't want to do. They said, "We're tired of making bricks. We're tired of building cities down there on Earth. Let's create humans to do our dirty work for us." Versus humans being created in the image of God.
3: In all of the like origin myths, creation myths, represent that.
4: Yep.
3: I mean, all of them do that. So that's one. But all the other ones are conflict, multiple gods, and humans are pests or slaves. And so going back to your question, Bob, and you said, who's the original audience? Imagine, it's great for us to dive into the words of the text, of course, obviously inspired by God. But when you look at who the author is, Moses, and who the audience is, Pharaoh and the children of Israel, who are freed from slavery on the way to the promised land, to hear this from Moses feels like pastoral apologetics.
2: Yeah.
3: He's telling them who God is, what the world is like, and who they are.
4: Right.
3: There's one God, not multiple ones, and this God creates out of words, not conflict, and humans are image bearers of Yahweh, not pests and slaves. So for them to hear that, so basically it sounds like Moses is saying, Yahweh is different from where you just came from. Your slave masters had this horrible, oppressive religion. And it's so there's a pastoral dimension to this of undermining the very worldview and commitments that they had and celebrated in Egypt.
5: Yeah, and it's beautiful because this is a world that's not governed by the whim or the frustration of a god, but it's governed by the Lord God, who is a God of justice, consistency, one who spoke and there was. Not one who was frustrated. There was this sort of birth of these gods, and there's this battle, and then the world was created. And so I think the idea of this zero conflict sort of emergence of the world is actually very helpful. And then God is not a part of the world. God's not the sun god, or God is not the moon, but God is transcendent. And so this God is one that is not sort of confined to the world which he created, but still is very intimately involved with it. And then, if we're taking the context of the people of Israel coming out of Egypt, the idea that they are also image bearers and not just the emperor or the king, that's a
2: male
5: democratization of the image.
3: The thing you said about conflict, I mean, I can't believe I just thought about this, but conflict isn't the beginning of everything, but what happens with conflict in the Genesis narrative is it comes after sin invades the goodness.
2: Love is good.
3: And so it still
2: love
3: gives an account.
2: First. Right.
3: Moses, Moses is looking at these other ones and saying, okay, here's the categories that everyone's using, and he's flipping it, and he's criticizing, and he's undermining it, and he has a place for conflict, not at the beginning of everything existing, but as the parasite that invades. It's not humans that are the parasite. It's sin that's invasive. Vandalism of God's peace.
4: Let me ask
3: great
4: this
3: point, Walter.
4: Because I don't really understand this. Part of this is that people come into existence from the blood of the gods. Is that an accurate way of saying this? Is that
2: or from spit?
4: Blood
2: or from,
4: and spit. There's one of these creation myths that has blood and spit kind of being mixed together, and the clay from the god creates the people. So there is something
2: like your dirty part is your body, and then you've got this divine whatever inside you.
4: There's something still divine inside of you that has to be discovered or something like this, right? So there's still this sense in which humanity, though not divine, certainly parasitic and bad because of its createdness, it still has something divine in it. So that if your whole worldview is created by war and conflict, then you see your role in the world somewhat shaped by war and conflict. And now my people have to fight your people. And when my people win, this is actually divine victory. God's on our side. We are the gods who are more powerful, or we belong to the gods who are more powerful than your gods. And so when Pharaoh and Egypt look like they're more powerful than everyone else in the world, especially during time of plague and stuff like this, it looks as if Egypt has the most powerful gods. And who's the most powerful god? Well, probably Ra, who is, if I'm correct on this, correct me if I'm wrong, is incarnated in Pharaoh to some extent. So that then you start to read Genesis along the lines of that story, and you realize, actually, it was one of Yahweh's people who helped save all the people here in Egypt. It was because of Joseph that you guys even have any of this sort of authority and power. Second, sun god seems interesting, but the sun wasn't really even created till the fourth day, so good for you. I mean, like, you have this sort of undergirding polemic with a lot of this narrative that are saying, if you know the true story here, your gods are far weaker than the God of Israel. It's just that the God of Israel I think it would shock them to hear him to speak this way, because the God of Israel deals with a shepherding people and the Egyptians look down on shepherds and things like this. Mm-hmm. But nonetheless, the God of Israel is the more powerful God. Now we'll get to Exodus and prove it to you with the plagues and all of that.
3: The plagues play a role in this too, because I love that point. That's why I think Moses is doing pastoral apologetics. He's like, oh yeah, the sun god? Guess what day that was?
2: Each of the plagues targeting one of their natural gods.
3: Yeah.
2: You know, he throws a javelin, as it were, into the heart of the Nile River and turns it to blood.
4: Right.
2: This is all quote unquote magic tricks, God's magic tricks.
4: Yeah. Mm-hmm.
2: Basically to say, yeah, well, I just killed your god of the Nile.
4: Yeah.
2: I'm sovereign over. These are all natural things, and that's what I think is really also distinctive about Genesis, the creation story there, that this world is natural. It's not filled with supernatural, you know, wood fairies and gods and so forth. Mm. There is God, and then there's creation. And so the world is natural. So that, you know, when you have, you have cosmic sea imagery in some of the ancient myths of Israel's neighbors. But in Genesis, the chaotic waters are just waters. It's sea.
4: Yeah. Mm-hmm. Yeah, yeah.
2: It's not a divine or demonic kind of thing going on there, or a war. It's just a world that hasn't been formed yet.
5: That's good. Even if we go back to the idea of the plagues targeting the different gods of the day, creation, the creation account itself actually also targets the gods of the day as well. So this was a very strategic telling of the creation story, but then also those plagues were also very strategic as well. I had to go back to the recipients being those who were just released out of captivity.
3: Yeah.
5: And the idea of the Sabbath.
4: Mm-hmm. Yeah,
5: being
4: yeah.
5: able to
4: yeah.
5: rest. Yeah. Because, I mean, if you're talking about people who were, working for God, like if the people were to work for God,
4: I thought of that before.
5: If Pharaoh was seen as Lord, as sort of a God who alone bore the image, whom everybody else worked for,
4: right. mm-hmm.
5: they were worked to the bone.
4: Yeah.
5: This was ruthless. Mm-hmm. And so now we're saying, oh, there's a God who actually wants to give us rest.
4: As a gift.
2: Wants to work for us.
5: Yeah. This is great news. This gives people dignity.
2: Yeah.
5: This gives them the opportunity to not be have value and worth based upon what they produced, mm-hmm. but based upon who God has made them.
2: Yeah, their very nature. It really enters through this story, the idea that human beings have intrinsic dignity. Mm-hmm. It's not something that they're given by the king or by the state or by other forces. It is something that they have intrinsically, regardless of their capacities or mm-hmm. Their abilities to work for the gods, as it were. No, God has designated them special. And in fact, it's interesting that because of the creation myths that the pagans had, the gods were always on their side against everyone else. Mm-hmm. They were on the side of the oppressor.
4: Right.
2: Mm-hmm. Whereas Yahweh is always on the side of the oppressed. What happened with Israel? He heard the cry of a slave people in Egypt. And that touched his heart.
4: Yep. Mm-hmm. Yep.
2: That's so different from all the other stories.
3: And that's important because some of the critiques, and we'll get to this later, that, you know, Genesis borrowed from all these other myths. Look at all the similarities. There's some kind of similarities by
4: words.
3: Category.
4: Like there's
3: by
4: like category, different words that
3: but
4: might show
3: it's filled up.
4: Up.
3: I mean, it's not wrong to say that Genesis is revolutionary to the ancient Near East. And it's on these points, starting with love, not power. The rest, I mean, pests who were slaves for the Lord, and now you have Yahweh who's the Lord who says, here's a gift of rest. I'm going to rest, not because I'm exhausted, but because I cannot. This isn't happening out of war and conflict. It's happening with words, and here's a gift. And your meaningfulness isn't by your productivity. It's your image of God. So there's that's in there.
4: Yeah.
3: And then you go back to the point a few moments ago about love not warring. That's huge because— The ancient Near Eastern myths glorified this power, and we talked about that a little bit. But when you have Yahweh is entrusting his plan to flawed patriarchs, not powerful, you know, lords, but flawed patriarchs. You have a deceiver, you have the despised one, you have a liar. And when you have that going on, it undermines power and highlights promise.
4: Right.
3: Mm-hmm. And yes, that's built in to the Genesis creation accounts.
2: Also, I think unity of the image too, male and female, which you didn't have in the ancient Near East at all. As Walter was saying, Pharaoh was the image of Amun-Ra, but that's it. Pharaoh. Mm-hmm. Here you have not only every male, but every male and female.
3: And children.
2: And children in the image of God. Yes, of course, you have similarities. Otherwise, it wouldn't be a useful polemic. I mean, it has to make sense to people for you to turn it, upside
3: down.
2: So
3: the punchline hits.
2: Yeah, yeah, exactly.
3: That's what's happening. I want to highlight the conflict. There is conflict, but it's Yahweh as the divine warrior against the other gods who are oppressive.
4: Right.
3: It's not conflict built into it. So just wanted to add that as another dimension of how warfare.
2: Great
3: go for
2: point.
3: It,
2: yeah, this is a quote from Tomer Persico, who is he's Jewish, but he is non-practicing. He wrote a book called In God's Image, How Western Civilization Was Shaped by a Revolutionary Idea. And it really goes through tracing, I don't agree with everything in it, but tracing the impact of this revolutionary idea. He says, this book seeks to answer this question from an angle that has received insufficient attention. The perspective of ideas, both theological and ideological, at its core is the proposition that the idea that all human beings were created in God's image was seminal to the creation of the modern West. In other words, the fact that the West, or the Christian tradition, especially in its Protestant articulation, grew out of ideas rooted deeply in this notion, played a critical role in their development and in the position they have claimed for themselves in the modern age. The absence of a similar idea in other cultures explains, at least partially, their alternative conceptions of humanity and their different vectors of development.
4: Fantastic.
2: And that's true of Islam, too. You know, one of the so-called Abrahamic faiths, but Islam has a very low view of human beings and a kind of crass view of how they came about. This is a unique story that Christians share with Israel.
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4: We're going to try and get through every epic of history talking about Genesis, guys. So if you can just give me, I'm going to transition us here. One of the things we do see in Genesis, one of the great claims is that Yahweh is the God of all of creation. He's not a localized God. He is not a God who is limited only to the people who are descendants of Abraham, but it makes a promise to Abraham that he will have many descendants from many tribes and many nations and all this sort of thing. And we see that promise fulfilled when we get to the New Testament in Christ. And here we find that all who are in Christ are considered to be children of Abraham, at least according to the New Testament. And that includes Gentile people. So when Gentiles start coming into the church and they receive the Hebrew scriptures as a gift and they receive this narrative and they realize that they're part of this God's creation, how does Genesis start to play on the influence of the church on the world in terms of what's Genesis's role in the early church?
2: Well,
4: era?
2: I think it's a historical prologue to the patriarchal narratives. Mm-hmm. Don't separate Genesis 1 through 3 from the later chapters of Genesis.
4: Right.
2: that means the calling of Abraham and the Exodus and so forth. So it's all a part of that. So it's just that we have to think of this. This is not like Moses being transported back to volcanoes and dinosaurs and so forth. This is Moses in his time and place where God has placed him. God giving him the words to say about his sovereignty, that Yahweh alone is sovereign. And the early church really interpreted this to mean nothing less than that God created the world not out of himself, as in the pagan narratives. Everything in nature is created out of the gods. But rather, God creates everything out of nothing. He has nothing to work with. He says, let there be, and there was. And that is another revolutionary idea from Genesis that changes everything. Basically, this is there is one God, and everything else is not God. Mm. There's nothing in the middle. There's no divinity somewhere in the middle. It's God and creation.
3: Aquinas hinges so much on that one, but the creator-creation distinction and is enormous. Another one, as we just saw, Genesis was countercultural before the first century. Mm. But when the first century hits, the gospel's spreading, and you have a bunch of people who have never opened up the Torah.
4: Right, right.
3: And then, so what does Paul do? I mean, Paul looks at Genesis and he hones in on Adam. I mean, I'm not saying he minimizes the rest, but he hones in on Adam because Paul's making clear who is Jesus and what has he done and what does it matter? Mm-hmm. So that's noteworthy that a real Adam, like the logic of redemption, requires it not being a mythical story, but a real Adam who really represented humanity. That's why Romans 5:12, sin has spread, and now we have a final Adam, the second, the last man. And so that's something noteworthy about how Genesis plays out in first century.
5: To kind of continue with that, I think it's helpful because it really sets a level playing field for Jews and Gentiles alike, because we have one place of origin, Adam. So in this idea of the, you know, so goes the first fruit, so goes the rest of the harvest idea, you know, we have the, you know, Adam who's the father of a people that's basically a people of death. But then we have Jesus, who is the second Adam, who is the head of a people who is going to bring life, the first fruits there. So that mystery in Ephesians chapter 3, it's like, oh, okay, so we're all from the same origin.
4: Yeah, how about this?
5: And then also we all have the same means of salvation. Mm-hmm. So there's no sort of hierarchy of origin. We're all created the same and we are all saved the same way.
3: For listeners, that's Romans 5, 1 Corinthians 15 are places where Paul's looking at Genesis 1 through 3 and he's using it as a preview for redemption and laying it out. So that's just, I mean, we're not finding one verse here and there. I mean, there's key places where Paul's doing this with different audiences.
4: Which is interesting to me is when he goes to Athens and he's at the Areopagus and he starts talking to them. And what does he bring up? That we all have one person from whom we were created. So we all have one God and one person from whom we're created. He's not saying, let's open up Genesis 1:1 and I'm going to defend sort of the origins of the universe and the timeline. He's saying, look, there's a story here about where we come from, and it actually shapes even the apologetic for people who know nothing of Genesis, who know nothing of the Torah. It is still shaping Paul's explanation of reality and creation and all of this. So even with the people who have no clue about it, for Paul, it's just the story he's going to start telling. This is the narrative that you are being brought into. And I hate to use that kind of language because it sounds so trendy. Like, this is the narrative you're a part of. But it is. Like, this is the story of reality in a certain sense, in an actual sense. And you're a part of it. And the God who brought this all together has sort of winked an eye at your sins for quite some time now. And now it's time for you to come home, for you to know the truth of who created you, to know the truth of who redeemed you, and to talk to you about the resurrection and life that is to come.
3: On your Areopagus point, because that's an example for me of what Moses was doing in Genesis. Because everyone reads Areopagus and they go, oh, well, this is where he's making points of contact. And you read Acts 17, you're like, points of contact? He talks about the creator who made everything in it, creator-creation distinction, providence, who appointed where people live, who then has a judge that judge who's coming back to judge, he died and resurrected, took his body back up. Paul, he's given the creator-creation distinction against her pantheism. He's undermining their dualism of their Gnosticism, and a God who dies and takes up his body again, mm-hmm. who's coming back mm-hmm. to judge, and this God appoints. And there's a reason why some people laughed. Right. So what Paul seems to be doing is using some of their categories and then pulling the rug out from underneath.
4: That's exactly what he's doing.
3: Which is what Moses seems to be doing. But that's a side
4: great
3: point.
4: That's a great point, actually. Yeah. All right. So we start to see this in the New Testament. Then in the early church, how does it start? How does it keep going? I think if we talk about the new Adam language, Irenaeus, right? We talked about recapitulation, this kind of thing. Yeah. You want to talk a little bit about that?
2: Love Irenaeus. Yeah. He's writing against the Gnostics, and you brought up the Gnostics, Justin. They were sharp dualists. Everything material was created by an evil god called Yahweh, the God of the Jews. And we long for our souls or spirits to be freed, to be liberated from this prison house of our flesh, and soar away from this material world. Matter is inherently evil. Irenaeus is battling them, and the way he battles them is not just by direct criticism, but he goes through the whole Bible, starting with Genesis, goes through the whole Bible and tells the story, reminding that this is Christianity. This is based on the Bible. I don't know who you're listening to, but you're not saying anything that bears any resemblance here. God created man in his image, not just his soul or his mind, but his body as well. Mm-hmm. And he says, the glory of God is a man fully alive. He says, Christ came not to cast away the flesh, but to redeem the flesh. And that is a startling thing for a Platonist philosopher, or especially a Gnostic, to have heard. But that just, see, this is the thing. If it's just God and everything else, if that's the division, then it's not spiritual stuff versus material stuff.
4: Right. Mm-hmm.
2: The spiritual stuff, like our souls, is just as creaturely as our fingernails.
4: Right.
2: That is a revolutionary idea. Mm-hmm. You can't divide the world into spiritual stuff that's divine, material stuff that's quasi-evil. There is just a good God and a good creation. But the creation's not God.
3: Infinite God, finite world.
2: Right.
3: And so what that means is you're not trying to find the spark of spirituality in you that's on the other side of the dividing line, which is that's what's happening. That's how panentheism, mm-hmm. the dualism.
2: Yeah, not even your soul is inherently immortal.
3: Yeah. Yes,
2: Paul
3: that's
2: created. Says only God is eternal and immortal.
4: Right. Yeah. Mm-hmm. Right.
3: Irenaeus, going back to Irenaeus. So he's retracing and reversing Adam's steps. Mm-hmm. That's what's happening with the recapitulation in against heresy. Irenaeus wrote that the Son of God, quote, became what we are that he might bring us to be even what he is himself. That, again, revolutionary to the worldview that he's, to the Platonic dualistic vibe that he's doing. And again, that's the logic of redemption.
5: There seems to me, as we're thinking about the Genesis account in this audience, there's a rational ordering to the universe that really bears out the foundations of what it means to be able to anticipate what's going to happen as we interact with the world that God has made. So if we think about, okay, well, there's still some ideas that there was, universe is chaotic. There's not really rhyme or reason to it. There's gods that are at play who are doing things that are sheerly reactionary. But if there's a God who's a creator who actually created the world to work in certain ways, this does lay the foundations of things like science.
2: Right.
5: Because we can anticipate how the world is going to work because it was designed by a designer. Mm. And so I think, it's helpful to sort of even see those kinds of things about the creation that we're saying. You're mentioning the embodied reality that we are. We are put in a created reality that is specifically ordered.
3: That's a huge point. All the scientists were theists or Christians, Christian theists. Because they believe in the uniformity of nature,
2: right?
3: Because it was stable, because it was trustworthy, because God made it and sustains
2: it.
3: You can't really study
2: nature if it's full of only surprises. You know, if everything's a miracle, then I mean there are miracles, but not everything is. It's by definition an exception. One person here who was influential in the late 3rd, early 4th century was John Philoponus. And he was next in line, actually, to be the master of the Neoplatonic school in Alexandria. He became a Christian, and then he wrote two very learned books on against the eternity of the world. First, against Aristotle, and the second against his mentor. So let's just say he lost his position.
4: That doesn't always work.
5: It's a great way to say thank you.
2: Exactly.
5: Your mentor, right?
2: But to this day, historians of science say Philoponus helped lay the foundations for modern science.
3: Before we move on to another epic era, two things I want to flag. One is early church, Paul also, but after New Testament, looked at Genesis 3 to explain why the world was broken. Because, I mean, again, Genesis is giving huge categories, God, reality, and you. Another question is, why is the world broken? Okay, because of the entrance of sin. That's a helpful thing for just a worldview in itself. Another thing that we need that starts early on in the early church is, how do you read scripture? Do you read it as, are the genealogies meaningful or are they like allegorical? And so you actually have two schools of thought. You have Clement, Origen, with the Alexandrian school, who lean toward an allegorical reading.

0: other places too, but how do you read the text? Are they kind of a Gnostic, spiritual, hidden meaning behind the reality of the words, or do those people actually exist and this is a different type of thing? And so the reading of Scripture starts early on, mm-hmm. and the Reformers pick up on the literal sense of the readings.
1: All right, before we get to the Reformers, which I always like to do because it's the only thing I ever know anything about.
0: That's not true.
1: One of the things we should bring up is Augustine, because I think Augustine and his relationship with Pelagius, mm-hmm. Genesis has a significant role to play in that debate as well. So speak a little bit about Augustine and Pelagius and original sin and all that kind of stuff.
2: Yeah, well, he came to the conviction that Scripture clearly taught human beings are born in original sin. They can't save themselves. They can't even help themselves save themselves. They are completely at God's mercy. God chose his people before the foundation of the world. I'm just repeating Paul. Augustine was really following Paul. And this monk, Pelagius, didn't like this because he thought that it would undermine morality.
1: Yeah, mm-hmm.
2: Yeah. We haven't heard that before.
1: And
2: they got into to literary fisticuffs over this, which sharpened actually Augustine's understanding of sin and grace as he went through this debate. And in his most mature writings, it's just fantastic. Representation of the work of Christ is so magnificent because he really understood the plight of human beings it's not just we do sinful things, we are in a condition of depravity.
1: Yeah. Mm-hmm. Yeah.
2: And that really was a revolutionary idea. Christianity isn't there primarily to help you stop committing this or that sin. Primary purpose of Christianity is to tell you how your sinful condition, never mind your particular sins, but your sinful condition itself is worthy of damnation, but how Christ came to redeem you.
0: You're sinners by nature, not just deed.
2: Yeah.
0: And that's where Pelagius, this whole thing was, Adam and Eve were bad examples, and they were bad examples to other people who did these bad things, and they became bad examples. And so what do you need? You need Jesus to be a good example so you can do what Jesus did. So you have everything you need in your wheelhouse. You're morally neutral. Mm-hmm. And then Augustine shows up and says things like, no, Adam's sin ruined everything, vandalized everything. And he ends up saying this and On Nature and Grace, the fault of our nature remains in our offspring so deeply impressed as to make it guilty. And he's just honing in, bullseye.
1: All right. We're going to run really fast now. So when we get to the Reformation then, the Reformers are heavily influenced by Augustine and his views on things. But how do the Reformers deal with the book of Genesis? What does it have for them, especially when it comes to like issues of justification and such?
2: Well, mm-hmm. First, hermeneutically, when we say the literal sense, that the Reformers emphasized with the best church fathers, and also Thomas Aquinas, by the way, who said that the literal sense is the primary sense. When they said the literal sense, they meant the sense of the letters. In other words, the literature.
1: Yes.
2: What they didn't mean that you interpret metaphors literally.
3: Literally.
0: Song of Solomon is
2: poetry. God says he's a bird, you're not saying, okay, well, God literally has feathers. Yeah, when you read poetry, you read it as poetry. When you read historical narrative, you don't read it as poetry. You read it as historical narrative and so
0: apocalyptic.
2: Forth. Apocalyptic.
0: Is another category.
2: Another category. In other words, how to read a book. Just, you know.
1: That's right.
2: But Rome had four different senses for everything in the Bible. Mm-hmm. And that meant that you could get out of a plain reading of a passage in Scripture pretty easily by switching to another meaning, another sense of the text. And you know, we owe really to the God's grace working through the work of the Reformers this recovery of the idea that the Bible is a book with various literary genres that have to be taken according to that genre. But not everything is equally plain or equally clear, but the things that we must know for

0: our salvation are so clearly expounded in Scripture that even an untaught person can understand its basic meaning.
1: Yeah, the four senses of reading Scripture does violence to the text. Yeah. It doesn't honor the text. Mm-hmm. It doesn't honor the author or the audience. The four levels, just so listeners, the literal historical events, the allegorical, which they kind of crowbar Christ into random things frequently, the moral or the virtual or the eschatological, the anagogical. That's important. Luther, this is his quote on Genesis, "I've often said that whoever would study Holy Scripture should be sure to see to it that he stays with the simple words." Yep. And that, mm-hmm. you read that and you're like, okay, what are you talking about? That was huge to say given the context of medieval hermeneutics.
2: One of the coolest things that I think are happening with the reading of Genesis in the time of the Reformation was the sanctity of ordinary things.
3: Yes.
0: Yeah.
3: Yes.
0: You know,
2: there was this push away from sort of monasticism as being the sole space where the worship of God can happen. And then it made things like planting a field, you know, the possibility of even that being unto the Lord.
0: The work God gave to Adam and Eve.
2: Yeah. Gardening is unto the Lord. You know, mm-hmm. the result is that, you know, holiness was able to be lived out as ordinary people were doing their ordinary lives, but it really mm-hmm. wasn't ordinary anymore. It was before the face of God.
3: Yeah. Oswald Byard says that the Reformation takes sanctification and makes it institutional, by which he means you are sanctified within the orders of creation. So you're not sanctified by being removed from the creation and going to the monastery or becoming a nun, but God is doing the sanctifying of you. And he gets this from Luther in his Genesis lectures. He sanctifies you in the church, in the relationship where you receive the word of God. He sanctifies you in the home with your family, where you're learning what it means to bear a cross and serve your neighbor and love them. And he sanctifies you within the state, where this is where we have governments set in place to keep order and such. But in these institutions, God is the one at work on you to form and shape you into the creatures he's made you to be. And so it's actually, I would recommend, if everyone wants to know, what should you read from Luther? You should take 3.5 years of your life and read his Genesis lectures, which I think is 7 or 8 volumes. It's really long, but it's about as good as it gets. And there, he's doing this. He's taking the let's use Mike's word. He's taking the ordinary and showing you how God is at work in the ordinary for you in everyday life. So their read of it, at least the Reformers, with the emphasis on salvation by grace alone, you go straight to Abraham for all of that, faith alone, grace alone. The emphasis on the goodness of the ordinary and the beauty of creation, all of this stuff is sort of recovered by the Reformers, which had kind of been lost.
1: Can I just footnote the point you guys are both making with a quote from Luther? I mean, and the works of monks and priests, however holy and arduous they may be, do not differ one whit in the sight of God from the works of the rustic laborer in the field or the woman going about her household tasks.
3: Yeah, I love great. That.
1: The dignity I love that. Of, mm-hmm. I mean, just, yeah. it's beautiful.
3: That's good.
2: So far, we spent a lot of time in the very beginnings of Genesis. I think it's important to jump to the end, the story of Joseph, and pointing out God's sovereignty. Because, you know, where we're Genesis 50, verse 20, you intended harm to me, but God intended it for good, you know. And I think, you know, as he's understanding, you know, who's responsible for having sent Joseph down to Egypt, well, his sinful brothers sold him down there, but God sent him down there.
0: Yeah.
2: And so that's a place where I think the sovereignty of God is just at work throughout, even sinful people saying that God has the final word.
1: And that's connected to the sovereignty of God and the creator-creation distinction, because that was huge for Aquinas. The creator-creation distinction is enormous for Aquinas, but it's also because of that that Aquinas gives us this doctrine of concurrence, of how does divine sovereignty and human responsibility relate to one another. Mm-hmm. Mike has a great essay on omnicausalism, and there's two extremes, which is it humanity that's the cause of everything, or, and God withholds his sovereignty and whatever that's supposed to mean, or does God do everything, and therefore everything's a miracle, and then you have this doctrine of concurrence. And I don't know if Aquinas is looking at Genesis 50:20, but what you just said is an illustration of how he talks about concurrence. Mm-hmm. God is sovereign. People are responsible. Those go together because God's creative and sovereign, and he's not confused by all of this. And I think that's a point that the Reformers, because we're talking about the Reformation, they pick up on that from Aquinas and bring it straight through.
0: Mm-hmm. One of the things that I see today is a longing for the pagan gods, longing for polytheism. Precisely because, you know, Jan Osman, an Egyptologist, late Egyptologist, he said, he called it the Mosaic distinction, that out of all of the nations of the ancient world, it was Israel alone that had this distinction between God and the world, and that Yahweh alone is God. The other gods are no gods. And that means that you shall worship no other gods. There are no other gods. Yahweh is true, and all other gods are false. And this is the religion that people today are reacting against,
3: yep.
0: are rebelling against, especially that point that if Yahweh alone is God and he's known only in Christ, then you're not tolerant. We're better off being with the gods of Egypt, the gods of Greece and Rome, the gods of Assyria, where the polytheism that is naturally disposed towards a kinder, gentler world.
1: Which allows you to pick which God fits for you, works for you.
0: Right.
1: Well, worship the one you want. Do you need some harvest stuff? Go for it. Need some fertility stuff? Go for it. You need some war help? There's a God for that too.
0: Yeah.
1: I mean, so the polytheism does set us up for the spiritual but not religious.
0: Yeah.
3: It's interesting to me. And now, so we all know how history works. You hit the Reformation. And then history kind of just stops.
1: Real quick.
3: And then it was 2000.
1: Are you moving on from the Reformation?
3: We are past time.
1: I just want to highlight one thing. Uh-huh. Because there was a passage that the Reformers all love, Genesis 15:6, and because it's about justification, mm-hmm. which is Abraham believed God and it was counted to him as righteousness. Again, we're talking about big picture stuff, but that verse, I mean, Genesis 50:20, and that verse shows up quite a bit mm-hmm. in some of what the Reformers are saying. So just simply highlighting that.
3: Yeah, yeah. Mm-hmm. Good. Excellent. Thank you. All right. So as I said, then history stopped, and we got to the year 2020. 500 years later. We're not going to be able to get to all the modern era and all of this kind of stuff. And I mean, obviously, a lot of conversation comes up with Genesis. We've done shows on science and faith and religion and all of this in the past. And I encourage you to go.
1: Specifically on Genesis, too.
3: Yes, we have. Mm-hmm. So I think it's worth looking at that. But just speaking to the modern era, and Mike, you kind of just started to do this, but I'm fascinated by this. Have you noticed the popularity, and I like comic book stuff. Have you noticed the popularity of the pagan gods mm-hmm. in movies now? Mm-hmm. Like this is something that's being drawn back. So we have a culture that has gone almost Nietzschean in terms of operating as if there is no God.
0: But it's the reign of the gods now.
3: And yet there's a longing for mm-hmm. these gods to have stories and heroic battles. And isn't it fascinating? So what does Genesis say to our godless, except in our entertainment realm, world right now? How can Genesis be of service to us here?
0: Well, I think one of the ways we can encourage people away from that is to show them that a sovereign God, one sovereign God, triune, one sovereign God who has the whole world in his hands and is on the side of the oppressed, not the oppressor. And in spite of our sin and rebellion against him, so loved us that he sent his only begotten son to save us. Do you want that God, or do you want the gods who are beating each other up on Mount Olympus?
3: Yeah.
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That was the ensemble Pífaro in Juan Araña's Chacona, Una Sarau de la Chacona. 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

0: You heard the preludio, polka, escena, and mazurka from Federico Chueca's El Chaleco Blanco, presented by the English Chamber Orchestra under Anthony Rose Marpa. That's all for this gallery. Up next on the broadcast, Cruising with the Classics.
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The Saber Dance from Aram Khachaturian's 1942 ballet, Gayene, the whirling display that accompanies a village wedding in Yasha Heifetz's arrangement for violin and piano with Brooks Smith. Astor Piazzolla lifted the tango from its populist roots to classical repertoire. His Histoire du Tango is the culmination of his life's work, tracing the dance's history in four scenes. Bordello, 1900, all good-natured chatter and high spirits. Café, 1930, when people stopped dancing the tango and began simply to listen. Nightclub, 1960, where Brazil and Argentina meet and the bossa nova and the new tango move to the same beat. And a modern-day concert. Flutist Patrick Galois and guitarist Yuren Zulsha perform Piazzolla's Histoire du Tango from 1986.

Flutist Patrick Galah and guitarist Yuren Zulcher gave us Astor Piazzolla's Histoire du Tango from 1986. To cap off our first half hour, here's a South African traditional song. The Calvin College Women's Chorale toured South Africa for almost 2 weeks in 2012, and here they render the traditional Mamo Shimane under the baton of Pearl Shang Kwan.

0: That was the South African traditional song Mamoshimane, sung by the Calvin College Women's Chorale under Pearl Shang Kwan. 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
1: The Hubble Space Telescope, launched in 1990, revealed never-before-seen wonder and beauty in the universe. And now NASA is on the cusp of revealing new corners of the cosmos with its Nancy Grace Roman Space Telescope. Astronomers hope NASA's latest telescope will help them understand more about what scientists call dark matter and dark energy, which they say makes up about 95% of the universe. According to the New York Times, Sean Domingo Goldman, head of astrophysics at NASA, said, "When the new telescope launches, quote, it's going to do things that currently are impossible. In many ways, the astronomical target that Roman is chasing, is designed to study, is the universe itself," unquote. Well, this is our Father's world and universe, and when we learn about what he has made with eyes of faith, we worship him as our creator. I'm David Wolin at haventoday.org.
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Carl-Michael Ziehrer's Fesche Polonais, or Fan Polonais, written in 1906 by the man who became the last Imperial Court Ball music director in Vienna. The Vienna Philharmonic played under Willy Boskovsky. Igor Stravinsky was a devoted card player, and in 1937 he turned a game of poker into a ballet. Judicat unfolds in three deals. In each, a promising hand is spoiled by the joker, who can turn himself into any card, until, in the final deal, a true royal flush in hearts defeats him and order is restored. Listen for a sly quotation of Rossini's Barber of Seville near the end. Alexander Rabari conducts the BRT Philharmonic Orchestra in Brussels.

0: Alexander Rabari led the BRT Philharmonic Orchestra in Brussels in Stravinsky's Card Table Ballet, Judicat. 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I'm Dawn on Cruising with the Classics. After the break, Ragtime from the violin, and then Gershwin. Stay with us.
1: This is Max MacLean. The second coming, a time of judgment, is also described as a harvest. Listen to the Bible from Revelation 14. Then I saw another angel flying in midair, and he had the eternal gospel to proclaim to those who live on the earth, to every nation, tribe, language, and people. He said in a loud voice, "Fear God and give him glory, because the hour of his judgment has come. Worship him who made the heavens, the earth, the sea, and the springs of water." A second angel followed and said, "Fallen, fallen is Babylon the Great, which made all the nations drink the maddening wine of her adulteries." A third angel followed them and said in a loud voice, "If anyone worships the beast and his image and receives his mark on the forehead or on the hand, he too will drink of the wine of God's fury, which has been poured full strength into the cup of his wrath. He will be tormented with burning sulfur in the presence of the holy angels and of the Lamb. And the smoke of their torment rises forever and ever. There is no rest day or night for those who worship the beast and his image, or for anyone who receives the mark of his name. This calls for patient endurance on the part of the saints who obey God's commandments and remain faithful to Jesus." Then I heard a voice from heaven say, "Write, blessed are the dead who die in the Lord from now on. Yes, says the Spirit, they will rest from their labor, for their deeds will follow them." I looked, and there before me was a white cloud, and seated on the cloud was one like a son of man, with a crown of gold on his head and a sharp sickle in his hand. Then another angel came out of the temple and called in a loud voice to him who was sitting on the cloud, "Take your sickle and reap, because the time to reap has come, for the harvest of the earth is ripe." So he who was seated on the cloud swung his sickle over the earth, and the earth was harvested. Another angel who had charge of the fire came from the altar and called in a loud voice to him who had the sharp sickle, "Take your sharp sickle and gather the clusters of grapes from the earth's vine, because its grapes are ripe." The angel swung his sickle on the earth, gathered its grapes, and threw them into the great wine press of God's wrath. From Revelation 14, listen to the Bible. It's great for the soul.
2: The Bible says that faith comes by hearing. Hear more at radiobible.org.
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James Scott's Calliope Rag in a spirited arrangement for violin and piano, played by Paul Tchaikovsky and Robert Dennis. George Gershwin's Rhapsody in Blue was so named on the suggestion of his brother Ira, who had seen a Whistler exhibit and a painting called Nocturne in Blue and Green. A larger part of Gershwin's inspiration was a train. On a train ride, the steely rhythms and rattly bang of the locomotive came to him as a sort of musical kaleidoscope of America. We hear the solo piano version of Gershwin's Rhapsody in Blue from pianist Sarah Davis Buechner.

Sarah Davis Buechner gave us the solo piano version of Gershwin's Rhapsody in Blue from 1924. This next work is richly contrapuntal and highly chromatic. Louis Vierne wrote his piano quintet, Opus 42, around 1917. While mourning the loss of his 17-year-old son in the First World War, Vierne declared, "I will complete this work with an energy as ferocious and furious as my woe is terrible. I, the last to bear my name, I will bury him in a roar of thunder." Here is its third movement, the Maestoso, with Jean Nouveau at the piano and the Quattuor Viotti.

0: pianist Jean Nouveau and Katia Viotti closed Louis Vierne's Piano Quintet, Opus 42, with its maestoso movement. I'm Dawn, and you're listening to Cruising with the Classics on 98.7 DZFE, The Master's Touch. Here's a reflection before we continue. For I know my transgressions, and my sin is always before me. Psalm 51, verse 3. It is perhaps the most challenging thing that we must do as human beings. Indeed, it is difficult to admit how very sinful we are. David is not all that surprised that he fell so far. He knows what he is. He confesses that truth. You and I need to admit that we sin because we are sinners. We were born sinful and, as the Heidelberg Catechism puts it, prone to hate God and my neighbor. There are two difficulties in being entirely honest about ourselves. They are comparing ourselves with others and finding excuses. We can add to that the fact that confession brings shame. Now the Lord, in His faithfulness, does not punish us each time we sin, and so it seems like there is no immediate repercussion for sins. Then we feel safe until the bottom falls out. Our life is in shambles, and it looks like there is no way out. Sin may mean a loss of dignity or the breaking of a relationship, and then we feel remorse. But remorse is not repentance. We need to get to that place of complete humility, like the tax collector in Jesus' parable. We, with David, must see that we have offended and rebelled against God. When we can finally admit who we are and how we have offended God, we can repent. Then we will experience the mercy of God to us in Christ Jesus. Reverend Al Bazouyan in Reform Perspective.
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0: We turn now to music from Zoltán Kodály's Missa Brevis. The first version was written from 1942 to 44, with a revision in 1948, a product of a time of persecution in Hungary, during which Kodály and his wife sheltered refugees until they were forced into hiding themselves. Here are the introit and gloria from the Missa Brevis for soloists, mixed choir, organ and orchestra, brought to us by the Hungarian Radio Choir and Children's Choir with the Budapest Philharmonic Orchestra, directed by Árpád Jó.

the Hungarian Radio Choir and Children's Choir with the Budapest Philharmonic under Árpád Jó gave us the introit and gloria from Kodály's Missa Brevis. Mily Balakirev's symphonic poem, Russia, began life as the second overture on Russian themes, premiered in 1864. It was later published as Rus, Russia's old name, and came to be known as Russia. In it, Balakirev uses three folk songs he gathered while traveling up the Volga River. Igor Golovshin conducts the Russian State Symphony Orchestra

0: Igor Golovshin and the Russian State Symphony Orchestra in Balakirev's Folk-Hued Tone Poem, Russia. I'm Dawn, and this is Cruising with the Classics on 98.7 DZFE, The Master's Touch. Up ahead, we have the boldest music of the evening, the first movement from Liszt's Faust Symphony. Don't go away.
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Tonight's highlight is the first movement of Franz Liszt's A Faust Symphony, a work he wrote to commemorate the dedication of the Goethe-Schiller Monument in 1857. It was inspired by Goethe's iconic drama, Faust. Its three movements supply three character portraits, Faust, Gretchen, and Mephistopheles. The initial movement introduces the complex Faust character that is full of intellectual yearning and existential despair. Liszt's music oscillates between contemplative passages and intense themes, depicting Faust's identity as a scholar and as a seeker of truths. His inner conflict is displayed in this movement. Let's listen to the Boston Symphony Orchestra under Leonard Bernstein as they bring Faust from Liszt's A Faust Symphony.

0: Leonard Bernstein and the Boston Symphony Orchestra gave us the Faust Movement from Liszt's Faust Symphony from 1854. 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I'm Dawn on Cruising with the Classics. After the break, Thunder, Lightning, and a Bruckner finale to close the drive.
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Leonard Slatkin led the St. Louis Symphony Orchestra in Johann Strauss the Younger's Unter Donner und Blitz, or Thunder and Lightning, Opus 324, published in 1868. Speaking of Thunder and Lightning, Anton Bruckner's Symphony No. 8 in C minor, completed in 1887, is a large-scale work known for its emotional depth and its innovative counterpoint. Its final movement is majestic and celebratory, building to a powerful conclusion. Jesus Lopez Cobos leads the Cincinnati Symphony Orchestra.

A grandiose finale for Anton Bruckner's Symphony No. 8, the Cincinnati Symphony Orchestra performed under Jesus Lopez Cobos. 98.7 DZFE, The Master's Touch, is the classical music service of the Far East Broadcasting Company, Philippines, and is non-profit. 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
1: Now, James 5:11 goes on to say, "We count those blessed who endured." Exactly. The prophets were blessed because they endured. Continue. "You have heard the endurance of Job and have seen the outcome of the Lord's dealings, that the Lord is full of compassion and is merciful." James gives another example, and that's Job. Job's endurance. Job was one of the persons who suffered horrifically. I mean, he was really one of the worst, in the worst situation you could think of. He lost his servants. He lost all his children in one day. How many children? 10 children in one day. They were all killed. He lost his livestock, his business, his home, everything, all his possessions. He lost everything. Plus, he was filled with boils that he suffered from his head to his feet. He was in pain. All he had left was his loving, faithful, loyal wife who said to him, "Curse God and die." So inspiring. But Job did not do that. Job was in grief. His three friends came along his side, and for two weeks they sat in silence, grieving with him. And that's the best way to grieve with a person. Don't give them all these statements that, oh, they're in heaven, they're a better place. Yeah, that is true, but just cry with them. Just be by their side. But sadly, after those 2 weeks, those three men all of a sudden started saying, "Job, you know what? The reason you're in affliction is because of your sin. It's all because of this and this. And this. Job did this." And Job was filled with grief and blame and shame. He asked God all these questions. And God did not answer until a few months later. And God started asking Job questions. And that really enlightened Job. And here's just a glimpse of Job's patience, learning, and God's blessing. In the very first part, when Job was at the point where he lost everything, he says, "The Lord gave and the Lord has taken away. Blessed be the name of the Lord." Now, who can say that? "Blessed be the name of the Lord. Naked I was born and I came to this world naked. I will leave naked." Job said that because he knew that God was his master. He says in Job 13, verse 15, "Though he slay me, I will hope in him." You see the heart of Job? "I'll still hope in God." Job 23, verse 10, "When he has tried me, I shall come forth as gold." The expectation of what God will do in and through this trial of his life. Job 42, verse 5, "I have heard of you, but now my eyes sees you." This is where Job was enlightened to who God is, and it changed his perspective. In Job 42, verse 12, "The Lord blessed the latter days of Job more than his beginning." Believe it or not, God doubly gave Job blessings, a double portion. Now, the victory of Job is not the fact that he received double portion of what he started with. It's not the fact that he heard from God. The victory is that he saw God more clearly. He saw God more clearly. Are you today tempted to dig up the seed? What is God teaching you during this time of suffering and difficulty?
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This is Henry Fogel welcoming you to another edition of Collector's Corner. There are many famous violinists in the world, violinists who develop a huge international career, record for major labels, perform with major orchestras. There are also many other wonderful violinists whose careers just somehow don't have the same international visibility, but whose musical ability is probably equal to those of the superstars. We're going to feature on Collector's Corner today one of those, the Bulgarian violinist Elmira Darvarova. Elmira Darvarova was born in Bulgaria but escaped in the 1980s, partly through an error of a government clerk. In the early 1990s, she was the first female concertmaster of the Metropolitan Opera Orchestra, a position that she held for a few years and then left in order to establish more of a solo and chamber music career. But to this day, she is still the only female concertmaster of the Met Opera. Later on, I'll talk about some of the difficulties that she had politically in Bulgaria, but I want to begin with an example of her talent. A remarkable recording that she made of the Sonata for Solo Violin in D Minor, Opus 27, Number 3, called Ballade, by Eugene Yesaya. Yesaya's set of six unaccompanied violin sonatas is one of the masterpieces of violin literature, following, I think, only Bach's six sonatas and partitas in terms of the quality of music for a single string instrument. The third, the Ballade, is one of the more famous of them. It's a very beautiful and clearly inspired work, and it is played with great passion and great tonal beauty by Elmira Darvarova.

Elmira Darvarova playing the third of the sonatas for unaccompanied violin by the Belgian composer and violin virtuoso Eugène Ysaÿe, the subtitle of that work, Ballade. We're featuring Bulgarian violinist Elmira Darvarova on Collector's Corner. And we're going to turn now to a compact disc she made on the Affetto label, same label, by the way, as the Ysaÿe recording, a disc called From Liszt to Ligeti, and it features a range of music for violin and piano. Her pianist is Thomas Weaver. We're going to hear Liszt's 12th Hungarian Rhapsody. Well, now, wait a minute, I hear you cry. Didn't Liszt write that just for piano? And the answer is yes, but he dedicated it to a famous violinist who was the concertmaster of Liszt's orchestra in Weimar at the time, the great Joseph Joachim. And Joachim was so flattered by this that later he took the piece and rearranged it for violin and piano. And he really didn't just transcribe it. He turned it into a work for violin with piano accompaniment for the most part. After all, Joachim was one of the great violinists, the one that Brahms wrote his concerto for. So at any rate, here is the Liszt Hungarian Rhapsody No. 2 is transformed by Joseph Joachim and played by Elmira Darvarova and Thomas Weaver.

You heard Joseph Joachim's arrangement for violin and piano of Liszt's Hungarian Rhapsody No. 12, which, when written as a piano piece, was dedicated to Joachim. It was played by Elmira Darvarova and pianist Thomas Weaver. Violinist Elmira Darvarova is our featured artist on Collector's Corner today. And we're going to hear a recording made live in performance in 1986 during the Sofia Music Weeks Festival in Bulgaria, featuring the great cellist Janos Starker with Elmira Darvarova in the duo for violin and cello by Zoltán Kodály. There's a really interesting story behind this performance, and I'm going to share it with you. From the notes to this recording written by Elmira Darvarova, at the time I had known Janos Starker for 2 years, having first met him during the 1984 Varna Summer Music Festival, when he performed as a soloist with orchestra and also led masterclasses. While serving as translator and assistant for his 1984 masterclasses in Varna, I happened also to perform a solo violin recital at the same festival, which recital Janos Starker came to hear, curious about what kind of violinist his translator might be. After my concert, Starker embarked on a campaign to have me participate in his own concert programs, something which seemed impossible to arrange as my function as his translator was watched with suspicion by the Bulgarian secret services, and I was not allowed to even share the same taxi with him. During the next two-year period between Starker's first appearance in Bulgaria in 84 and the next concerts in 86, he tirelessly wrote numerous times to the state concert agency in Sofia, pleading with various officials to elicit their approval for me to be included as his duo partner in the 1986 concerts in Bulgaria. His first letter to the Bulgarian concert agency was met with an official answer denying that I exist. That's right, they replied that no violinist by the name of Elmira Darvarova exists in Bulgaria, despite the fact that they had assigned me just weeks before to be the translator of his masterclasses. They did not care that such egregious lies actually exposed their horrible villainy. They wanted just to prevent the artistic collaboration Starker was seeking with me, a citizen of communist Bulgaria. Such was the sinister situation with the arts in East Europe during the dark days of communism. Finally, after 2 years of attempts by Starker, an official approval was obtained for my participation in two of his 1986 concerts in Bulgaria at the Sofia Music Weeks Festival on June 19, 1986, and at the Summer Varna Festival on June 23rd of 1986. As his partner in Zoltán Kodály's duo, Opus 7. The rehearsal was watched by Bulgarian security agents who scrutinized every exchanged word and angrily confronted me for having accepted Starker's invitation to have lunch with him at a nearby restaurant. My humiliation was, of course, nothing new to Starker, who is a refugee from Hungary, himself deeply understood the reign of communist terror and had been encouraging me to leave my country for good. All of that is the story behind this performance you're about to hear of the Kodály duo, but I wanted to add a lovely postscript which explains how Darvarova came to America and came eventually to be a concertmaster at the Met Opera. She writes, "Shortly after our joint performance of the Kodály duo in Sofia and Varna, I was able to leave Bulgaria in a daring escape made possible by an administrative mistake. The communist passport officials erroneously had granted me exit documents for traveling to Germany. But despite quickly realizing their mistake and attempting to call me back to their office, they were just a little bit late in their timing, and I managed to slip out of the country."
I think sometimes we forget or we don't really fully understand what living in that kind of a dictatorship must have been like. So at any rate, here is this performance of the duo for violin and cello in three movements by Zoltán Kodály. It's a wonderful work, and it's beautifully played by Janos Starker and Elmira Darvarova.

0: recorded live at the Sofia Music Festival in June of 1986. Violinist Elmira Darvarova and cellist Janos Starker performed the duet for violin and cello by Zoltán Kodály. 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

0: This is Max McLean. What are we waiting for in the end? What hope do we long for? Listen to the Bible from 1 Corinthians 15. Listen, I tell you a mystery. We will not all sleep, but we will all be changed in a flash, in the twinkling of an eye, at the last trumpet. For the trumpet will sound, the dead will be raised imperishable, and we will be changed. When the perishable has been clothed with the imperishable and the mortal with immortality, then the saying that is written will come true. Death has been swallowed up in victory. Where, O death, is your victory? Where, O death, is your sting? But thanks be to God, He gives us the victory through our Lord Jesus Christ. From 1 Corinthians 15, listen to the Bible. It's great for the soul.
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Our feature artist today on Collector's Corner is Elmira Darvirova, a Bulgarian-born violinist who's made her career in America, was for some years a concertmaster of the Metropolitan Opera, the only female to ever hold that position. Elmira Darvirova comes quite honestly by her relationship to the music of Eugene Ysaye. Darvirova, when she came to America, was the assistant of and studied with the great violinist Joseph Gingold at Indiana University, and Gingold was a student of Ysaye. We're going to hear now a recording that Darvirova made with two other musicians of the first string trio by Eugene Ysaye, and this, in fact, is the world premiere recording of Ysaye's final version, a work that he revised a number of times and had often been performed in an earlier version. But this recording uses his final manuscript, and it's performed by Elmira Darvirova, along with violist Ronald Carbone and cellist Samuel McGill.

When I hear a chamber work of that quality, I wonder why we don't hear it more often. The first of two string trios composed by Eugene Gizaya, played by Elmira Darvirova, Ronald Carbone, and Samuel McGill. We're featuring the Bulgarian-born, but really American now, violinist Elmira Darvirova on Collector's Corner. Here is a wonderful little piece. It's a miniature by Yino Hubai. It's one of his Chartist scenes called Herya Kati. Kati is a name, so translate this as, "Hey there, Katie." It's just a delightful piece and a virtuoso piece requiring great technique as well as beautiful, supple, melodic shaping. Played by Elmira Darvirova and Thomas Weaver at the piano.

Franz Liszt's Grand Duo Concertant for Violin and Piano on the Romance Le Marin, played by Elmira Darvarova and Thomas Weaver. This edition of Collector's Corner is going to conclude now, as Elmira Darvarova and Thomas Weaver perform a very beautiful piece, and one we don't hear often enough, Adagio for Violin and Piano by Zoltán Kodály.

0: The Adagio by Zoltán Kodály for piano and violin, played by Elmira Darvarova and Thomas Weaver. Collector's Corner today has been, in fact, devoted to the Bulgarian violinist who made most of her career in America and was, for a few years, the only female concertmaster ever of the Metropolitan Opera Orchestra, Elmira Darvarova. I hope you've enjoyed this program. We played a quite wide range of music by a number of different composers. Next week, one composer, Anton Bruckner. You'll hear the Eighth Symphony in a live performance with the Bavarian Radio Orchestra, conducted by one of the great Bruckner conductors of the 20th century, Eugen Joachim. In addition, we'll hear the Te Deum and other choral music of Bruckner, also conducted by Joachim. The week after that, by the way, we will feature a complete concert given by the American Symphony Orchestra, conducted by Jascha Horenstein in 1969, and featuring Beethoven's Egmont Overture and then Gustav Mahler's Ninth Symphony. This is Henry Fogel, your host on Collector's Corner. I hope that you enjoy the program and that you'll be with me every week as we explore unusual and rare recordings from my own collection. Collector's Corner is distributed by the WFMT Radio Network.
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Welcome to the Sound of Majesty. We begin today's program with the music of J.S. Bach and his chorale prelude on the chorale tune Wachet auf, ruft uns die Stimme. That tune, of course, used in so many settings. What a wonderful tune. And, of course, known in Bach's day, he wrote more than one particular work that used that tune. It found its way into a cantata. And it's a tune that continues to be used. We'll play a setting, much more modern setting of it, coming up in just a moment. But welcome to the Sound of Majesty. I'm Greg Wheatley, and it's our privilege to have you with us. We hope you'll be able to spend the rest of this program with us, enjoying the music of our faith, both sacred anthems and instrumental works, sometimes spirituals, but all of it music of our faith. And we appreciate you joining us and hope you'll continue to listen and enjoy it with us. Here is another setting of that tune, this one in English, Wake, awake, for night is flying. The watchmen on the heights are crying, Awake, Jerusalem, arise. Midnight's solemn hour is tolling. His chariot wheels are nearer rolling. He comes. Prepare, ye virgins wise. Text based on that parable of the wise virgins found in the Gospel of Matthew. Here is the St. Olaf Choir.

Yet another setting of the chorale tune Wacht auf. That's pianist Wadigan Pratt with a transcription of the Bach music by Busoni and a wonderful rendition. So we heard three settings. We began with Bach's own chorale prelude, and then we heard Wake Awake for Night is Flying with the St. Olaf Choir, and then we concluded with that piano transcription by Busoni of the J.S. Bach chorale prelude. So, some wonderful music. I hope that you enjoyed that. It's particularly interesting to see different settings or different garbs in which we can clothe the particular tune, isn't it? That's one of the great joys of seeing how music has been treated through the years. Well, speaking of through the years, we're going to enjoy next a couple of selections from early American music. We'll hear Melodious Accord, under the direction of Alice Parker, who has been a great champion of early American music. We owe her a great debt of gratitude for what she's done with that. We'll hear two short selections. The first is called My Soul Triumphant in the Lord. This text is by Philip Doddridge and reads like this: My soul triumphant in the Lord shall tell its joys abroad and march with holy vigor on, supported by its God. Through all the winding maze of life, His hand has been my guide, and in that long experienced care, my heart shall still confide. We will follow that short selection immediately by a more familiar one, I think. Brethren, we have met to worship. You probably know that particular text and that setting. Two early American hymn tunes, Alice Parker and Melodious Accord.

Ann Martindale Williams, cellist, along with pianist Stephen Nielsen, another relatively early American tune known as Resignation. My Shepherd Will Supply My Need. Before that, Melodious Accord, directed and with arrangements by Ellis Parker of two early American hymns. And I hope you enjoyed those. There's something rather rugged about those and rather primal in the best sense of the word that certainly speaks to us today, I think, in our rather jaded 21st century mindset. We need those things, I think, to remind us. Here's music next from the Cambridge Singers.

0: Lo, he comes with clouds descending. A wonderful 18th century tune and the arrangement of John Rutter. We heard the Cambridge Singers here on The Sound of Majesty. We'll be back with the second portion of our program in a moment.
1: This is John MacArthur with another edition of Portraits of Grace. Christianity is utterly unique among religions. Buddhists are not said to be in Buddha. Muslims are not in Muhammad. A Confucianist is not in Confucius. Only Christians are united with and receive their spiritual life from the object of their worship, who is the living Christ. Christians are in Christ. When you come to Christ, the living stone, you become a living stone yourself. You enter into His life. You possess His resurrection life. You draw from Him your spiritual life and resources. That's what Peter meant when he said that God has granted to us precious, magnificent promises because we've become partakers of the divine nature. Rejoice in being in Christ. This is John MacArthur, looking forward to bringing you more Portraits of Grace.
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The music from the Augustana Choir under the direction of John Hurtie, and of course the familiar hymn, The Church's One Foundation is Jesus Christ, Her Lord. Well, welcome to the second portion of The Sound of Majesty. If you're just joining us, I'm Greg Wheatley, and it's our privilege to have you with us once again today as we enjoy the music of our faith, music of the church, and so often connecting us together, not only with believers around the world, but with believers through time. Now, what an important connection, isn't it? And one that we forget sometimes, that there is the church here on earth, there is the church in heaven, the church triumphant, and we need to be reminded of that. Well, we're going to enjoy next a couple of selections, both of which set the Latin text Agnus Dei, which means Lamb of God. You remember in the Gospel of John that Jesus was referred to by John as the Lamb of God who takes away the sin of the world. John saw Jesus coming and said, "Look, behold, the Lamb of God who takes away the sin of the world." Listen to this prayer, found in the book The Valley of Vision, a collection of Puritan prayers and devotions published by Banner of Truth. "Everlasting Creator, Father, I have destroyed myself. My nature is defiled. The powers of my soul are degraded. I am vile, miserable, strengthless, but my hope is in Thee. If ever I am saved, it will be by goodness undeserved and astonishing, not by mercy alone, but by abundant mercy, not by grace, but by exceeding riches of grace. And such Thou hast revealed, promised, exemplified, in thoughts of peace, not of evil. I look to a present and personal interest in Christ, and I say, surely He has borne my griefs, carried my sorrows, won my peace, healed my soul. Justified by His blood, I am saved by His life. Glorying in His cross, I bow to His scepter. Having His spirit, I possess His mind." A Puritan prayer from the book The Valley of Vision. Two settings of the Agnus Dei, whose text is simple and short, and it says this, "Lamb of God, who takes away the sin of the world, have mercy on us. Lamb of God, who takes away the sin of the world, have mercy on us and grant us peace." Here is a setting, first of all, of the Agnus Dei, a contemporary setting, by James Whitburn.

two settings of the text, Agnus Dei, Lamb of God, who takes away the sin of the world, have mercy on us and grant us peace. We just heard the setting from Franz Schubert, and before that, a contemporary composer's setting of the Agnus Dei, the setting of James Whitburn, here on The Sound of Majesty.

When I Survey the Wondrous Cross. Baritone Gerard Sundberg, Bill Billingham, piano, and cellist Julie McLean. When I Survey the Wondrous Cross. Thanks again for joining us. I'm Greg Wheatley, and we'll see you next time.

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1: The Hubble Space Telescope, launched in 1990, revealed never-before-seen wonder and beauty in the universe. And now NASA is on the cusp of revealing new corners of the cosmos with its Nancy Grace Roman Space Telescope.

0: Astronomers hope NASA's latest telescope will help them understand more about what scientists call dark matter and dark energy, which they say makes up about 95% of the universe. According to the New York Times, Sean Domingo Goldman, head of astrophysics at NASA, said, "When the new telescope launches, quote, it's going to do things that currently are impossible. In many ways, the astronomical target that Roman is chasing, is designed to study, is the universe itself," unquote. Well, this is our Father's world and universe, and when we learn about what He has made with eyes of faith, we worship Him as our Creator. Welcome to Haven Today. I'm David Wolin, sharing the great story that's all about Jesus, and we're starting a series called Made for Happiness. Did the name of the series make anybody flinch? For some, I'm sure it did, because we've all likely encountered someone, maybe someone dear to us, making a defense of a deeply sinful, perhaps life-altering decision of enormous consequence, and their defense of it was, well, I think God would want me to be happy. And in the larger culture we live in, the extreme elevation of the autonomous self, which is driving the modern worldview, the post-modern, post-Christian landscape around us, that rationale is everywhere. And for that reason, many Christians are inclined to throw the baby out with the bathwater when it comes to happiness. And perhaps this is also partly why you often hear people take two highly related words in English, happiness and joy, and create kind of a schism between them. Well, the rationale goes, the world wants to be happy, and look what people do in the name of happiness. That can't be good. But there is something else God offers which is better, and we're used to phrases like, the joy of the Lord is my strength, or from Philippians, rejoice in the Lord always. Again, I will say rejoice. And so we conclude, well, Christians are not called to be happy per se, but God does give us joy. Or here's another one. Ever heard someone say, what God wants for you isn't necessarily for you to be happy, but for you to be holy? Have you ever heard that? Well, here's the implication if that's true. You can be holy while being very unhappy. Maybe that's what it means to be holy. Do we really believe that? Our God is holy, holy, holy. Does that mean He's also unhappy, unhappy, unhappy? Clearly not. Obviously, I am making a case for a dramatic adjustment in how Christian believers biblically should think about happiness. And so to that end, we have a deeply thought-provoking conversation on this Haven today as we look to God's Word and consider what, on this topic, God has revealed about Himself.
1: The God character in the parables, how would you describe His mood? Over and over again, you're getting, He's running down the road to hug His son who's been away from Him. He's a guy who's given away far more than he should. He's a master who decided he was going to go away, so he ended up giving out loads of his wealth to other people. Once people get that, and then a phrase like, can't enter into your master's joy, or come and share your master's happiness, becomes, oh, the invitation of the gospel is that you want me to come and participate in that kind of joy and delight that the Father, Son, and Spirit have in one another and always have. That feels like a really exciting invitation to a life of fullness and richness of joy, which I think is exactly what Scripture offers us.
0: Back with us in a few moments, Andrew Wilson is the teaching pastor of King's Church London. He's a deep thinker and a thoughtful author, and he'll be joining us today as we chat about his brand new book called Happiness, What It Is, Where to Find It, and How to Make It Last Forever. This book is a conversation starter. It's deeply encouraging and spiritually refreshing. We all have some presumptions, like spiritual baggage, that we don't have to carry. And this is a book, I think, that exposes some of those and will help us take a fresh look at God's Word. And I would love to send this book to you as our way of saying thank you for your support of Haven Today, online at haventoday.org. The website again, haventoday.org. And now, hailing from Ireland and sharing a bit of their joy, here's Keith and Kristen Getty with Rend Collective and Rejoice.

0: This is Haven Today. I'm David Wolin, and joining me now is Andrew Wilson, who serves as the teaching pastor at King's Church London, and he's written a number of books. I've read several of them, have benefited tremendously, but most recently the book is Happiness, What It Is, Where to Find It, and How to Make It Last Forever. Andrew Wilson, welcome to Haven Today.
1: Thank you so much, David. It's great to be with you.
0: So there is this idea that I've often heard thrown around in certain evangelical Christian circles. It sounds sort of like it might be a biblical or spiritual idea. It certainly sounds that way, but there's this distinction between happiness and joy as if they're kind of two separate entities. One of them kind of emotional and temporal, the other one more, I don't know, eternal, divine, something like that. And so I'm just curious how you would approach that. I know you spoke to it in your book. I found that approach gracious and helpful. So walk us through how you've thought about that.
1: Yeah, I think people who make the distinction between happiness, they're basically saying happiness is thin, joy is deep. And they're trying to do something good. I think they're trying to put in words something that we all know to be true, which is that there is a deep, lasting, kind of permanent sense of joy in Christ that we find when we come to Him, and that actually has analogies in more mundane everyday life as well. Going to a wedding, there's like a kind of depth of happiness, joy, whatever you call it, that is completely of a completely different order than the sort of very shallow, thin pleasures that you get when you have a sip of coffee for the first time in the day, or get a dopamine hit when someone likes something you've written on social media or something like that. And I think people are trying to give voice to that, and they're trying to say, don't make your whole life about the little, silly, shallow things, make your life about the deep things, which is absolutely right. But I think that making that distinction on the basis of language is not very helpful, because I don't think the Bible does. And Bible uses a wide range of almost interchangeable language that we would in English translate using words like pleasure, happiness, joy, delight, gladness, merriment. You know, there's a lot of different words you could use like that. In the book, I give about 50.
0: Yes.
1: And many of them overlap quite closely with each other. We might get into this later. There are some which are distinct. You know, clearly we know that contentment is a different sort of thing from celebration or revelry. But I think those kind of words that, you know, the kind of words, I use this analogy, the kind of words you use when you sing happy birthday in a European language. So in English, we would say happy. In French, they say joyeux. In the Greek, they would use chara, which is the word actually we still use in the New Testament, but, you know, translate it as joy. You get another word again in Spanish, feliz, which would imply, in if you're being literal about it, almost lucky. But all of those, we know that those things mean the same. We know that joyeux and happy and feliz are not meaningfully different things. And I think what's happened is people, in the way with the some of the subtleties you can get in English, have tried to tease out very almost prescriptive differences between thin and thick happiness, and then apply biblical language to them. But that means that if you read a verse like, come and share your master's happiness, or all of Solomon's people were happy, you would then think, well, is that a different order of things then than the sort of sorrowful yet also always rejoicing word? And really, you get yourself quickly into a bit of a funk translating words which in the Bible are used pretty interchangeably. So I think what's better to do is to use languages of shallow and deep, or thick and thin, or whatever. Use an adjective and say, really, the kind of experience I have on my wedding day and the kind of experience I have in joy in Christ are not totally different sorts of things. They're different shades or levels of the same fundamental emotion. And I think that can help us, because then we're not the danger of what I hear and what I've heard, the same thing you've said, the danger is that people can feel like the joy they have in Christ doesn't actually translate to you feeling upbeat, happy, smiley, delighted, joyful. You get a room full of people going, I am so joyful in the Lord. There's a guy I know who said it inoculated him to Christianity, because he's a Christian now, but as a teenager, he went into a church and he saw a guy with a huge hat and a large beard just declare, he was a Greek Orthodox church, declaring, my heart is full and my cup overfloweth. And he went, I just didn't believe him. The gap between joy and happiness was so large that it's almost like the joy wasn't reaching the face.
0: Yeah.
1: And I think that's a danger actually in some streams of Christianity. So that's a long answer, but that's what I would try and nuance it differently.
0: Yeah. You know, as you're describing this, and I'm familiar with that as well. I'm sure we all are. There's of course, so many different expressions and traditions and denominations, especially when you go around the globe of Christian faith, true, authentic Christian faith. But there is sort of a strain that people have come to encounter, which is very kind of dour. And a bit maybe hypocritical, but it's not unique to our time. You know, hearing you talk about this, I can't help but just think about how the Lord Jesus was a contrast to sort of the backdrop of the, you know, the Judaism of the day, and how how fundamentally scandalous his extreme happiness was when people, you know, came in contact with him, and. Of course, the Gospels are not necessarily describing in the kind of way that in a Western mindset we might want to be curious about. But clearly, Jesus had a magnetic happiness to him. And actually, this is where you start the book. That's not just simply unique to the Lord Jesus as he lived his life on earth. This is a fundamental truth of the Trinity, of Father, Son, and Spirit.
1: Yeah, I think that's really important. I actually think if we don't almost start with the happiness of God, we get off on the wrong foot. I think, and again, if people are concerned about the word happiness, we can just use the word the joy of God or the joy of the Lord. Mm-hmm. But you just find this, if you take Jesus's farewell discourse, where he's talking to his disciples, yeah. He's basically saying, I'm going to go and die, but it's going to be okay. He says, because the Father is going to send another helper, and I'm praying for you. And the reason this is going to all be okay is in the end, we'll make our home with you and your joy will be full. In fact, the joy that we have will be in you. And then he's praying to the Father and he's saying, Lord, may this be the love that we have, may it be theirs. And it's just full of conversation about how the kind of divine delight that the Father and the Son and the Spirit have in one another is something that they want to share with their people and to overflow into us. And once you see it, I blame a lot of Christian art, I think, is often not helpful here. I think what art does, it sort of freeze frames God. And so I've got a bit of a pet peeve about this. I also think the second commandment does as well. That's it happens, but that's another issue. But I think the idea of sort of picturing God and then trying to display a snapshot, understandably, a moment like the cross, which is often the thing which is painted. And you just end up with a particular moment in the divine life being frozen as if that is the emotional life of God, which is where the big white beard in the sky thing comes from and the idea that God is scowling and so on. Whereas I think when you read scripture and you say, let's take Jesus's parables, the God character in the parables, how would you describe his mood? And you honestly, over and over again, you're getting, he's running down the road to hug his son who's been away from him.
0: Yes.
1: He's a guy who's given away far more than he should. He's a master who decided he was going to go away. So he ended up giving out loads of his wealth to other people. He's somebody who says, I'd want you to come and share my master's joy. He's a father of a guy who's getting married and he wants to throw an enormous feast. And then when he comes back and finds people don't want to come, he goes, guys, we need this banquet to be full. Yeah. Now go out into the highways and hedges and find them. And you just keep going. You think he's a farmer who's going out liberally scattering seed everywhere. And some of it takes, some of it doesn't. But the one that does produces abundant overflowing life. And he's like, you just wouldn't, the God, and you can do this. There's dozens of them, right? And you know the parables. And you think, yeah, the mood. If I was to ask that question, what's the emotional, if it's not irreverent, what's the temperamental state of the character in the parables whom Jesus describes the Father as being? You would never picture him as the guy who's like sorrowfully holding his dead son on a cross, mourning the death of him. That, now, obviously, the cross itself is a deeply moving, and we mustn't reduce it simply to a hey. I mean, that would be trivial in a different way. But to say, to freeze frame God's emotional life to the degree that emotions are even appropriate words to use of God in that way is so unhelpful. And then you read the Zephaniah 3s and the passages where, you know, God is, you know, rejoicing to the point that he's dancing over his people with, or rejoicing over them with loud singing. And you think, this is just not the kind of God that you see in the picture book. So I feel like once people get that, and then then a phrase like enter into your master's joy or come and share your master's happiness becomes, oh, the invitation of the gospel is that you want me to come and participate in that kind of joy and delight that the Father, Son, and Spirit have in one another and always have. That feels like a really exciting invitation to a life of fullness and richness of joy, which I think is exactly what Scripture offers us.
0: Yeah. So, I mean, clearly, you're very convinced by this. I am as well. Your day job is a teaching pastor at your church. I am curious. Do you find that what you've just been making a case for from Scripture is something that people just easily accept? Or is there something within us that sort of resists this? Is there something about either the way that we've read our Bibles or just perceived what must be true about our God and Christian faith? What is it about us that is so resistant to being able to recognize this, which, as you've talked about, just ganging all those parables together, it just rises to the surface. It's indisputable. This is what our God is like, and yet there's something in us.
1: That is a fascinating question, and I don't think I've ever tried to. I'll have a go. I've never think I've ever tried to answer it before. If I pull out a few different things that I think are involved, because I definitely think that is widespread, although I think it varies quite a lot within church traditions.
0: It does.
1: I think some of it is legalism. So I think, and therefore encountering God as stern judge, I think Luther's problem, basically, which is in part is a hangover from medieval Catholicism, but not all of it. Some of it, I think, is baked into a human propensity to try and justify ourselves by works, which I think is pretty universal. So I think there's some of it is legalism. Some of it is an inheritance from a particular period in church history in which I've already alluded to the visual arts, but also some of the writings as well. So I think if you couple together, I mean, the most famous of Dante's poems is the one about hell. But actually, if you read the Paradiso, you're like, you couldn't end up with that kind of vision of God. But I think a lot of people either don't, or it's not taken. They've seen Dante's poetry channeled through art in the form of whatever, Hieronymus Bosch, or I don't know, but they've seen this, and that is such a scary image of judgment that they've brought in some sort of Christian art as relates to God and as relates to hell. Those two things have fused, and I think often people's vision of hell is more vivid than their vision of new creation, heaven, whatever we call it. So I think that's an issue. And then I also think, I don't want to get too psychological on it, but I do think that people's experiences of heavy authority figures in their own lives.
0: Yes.
1: At a pastoral level, plays a massive role. So I think if people's expectation of the authority figure in their life, often a father, but it doesn't have to be a father, could be a mother, could also be, doesn't have to be male, and could also be, you know, headmaster, whatever, depending on the kind of way you're brought up, or even people who've been in the military and the way they've experienced. But I think when you experience authority like that, and you have it transcribed through a church tradition that puts quite a strong emphasis on sin judgment, which, to be honest, a lot of that is very important that we do.
0: Yeah.
1: But when that's slightly out of kilter with our understanding of the rejoicing of God, and we also have this sort of inheritance of, I don't think the Eastern Church has this, by the way. And in the Eastern Church, I'm on a different page on many, many things, and I wouldn't frame many things in the same way. But I don't think you end up with quite the same, even this kind of morose, gloomy gods just doesn't shine through in quite the same way. So I think there's a legacy of some Catholicism, some legalism, some Christian art, some authority figures in a negative way in our own lives, and some experiences of the church tradition you're in. You just kind of imbibe it, and then you interact with God the way you've seen what people you learned the faith from doing it. And so, yeah, I think it's a whole bunch of things.
0: Yeah. And certainly some of our own just interpersonal uniquenesses must play a role in it as well, because our own temperaments certainly must play a factor. I mean, some of us naturally are joyfully exuberant, and some of us are a little bit more melancholy and sort of thoughtful and less emotions on the surface kind of thing. And you've talked a bit in your book about some of our own just emotional, just natural ways of experiencing and expressing ourselves in our lives emotionally. Surely that must play a factor.
1: Yeah. So I think that's huge, and I think in many ways that it's the more melancholic temperament people, more reflective, thoughtful people as well, who need the theological defense of the happiness of God more. Because I think you're temperamentally sunny people, and I'm quite a cheerful person by nature, I might not depend on it in quite the same way, because I generally am inclined to think that that's what you know, a great dad is someone who, my dad was like this. He bounced into the room and was like, rejoice in the Lord always. So I'm kind of shaped by that. So I kind of assume God's like my dad, because I think little children do, and you never quite lose it. But I think those of us who are much more reflective and much more thoughtful and more inclined to melancholy need the theological case for the joy of God more. So I absolutely agree temperament is a very big part of this, but I think that in some ways makes the theological component of our response more important, not less.
0: Yeah, yeah, exactly. The book is Happiness, What It Is, Where to Find It, and How to Make It Last Forever by Andrew Wilson. And Andrew, thank you so much for spending time with us on Haven today.
1: It's been an absolute pleasure. Thank you.
0: This is Haven Today. I'm David Wolin, and we've been chatting with Andrew Wilson about his brand new book titled Happiness. And I'd love to send this to you with our gratitude for your generous support of this ministry of Haven Today, online at haventoday.org. The website again, one more time, haventoday.org. I'm David Wolin. Won't you come back again next time? We'll be keeping it all about Jesus. It's the great story here on Haven Today.
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1: Located near the majestic Mayon Volcano, FEBC Bicol, CARE 104.3 The Way FM has served disaster-prone communities for over half a century, standing as a witness of God's faithfulness through its ministry and partnerships. Through seasons of disruption and change, the station has continued its gospel broadcasting, sustained by strong collaboration with partners. Now, let's hear from station manager Myla Yvette Pau as she shares their journey of resilience and continued mission in serving the Bicolandia. Hi, Ate Yvette. How are you doing and how is the station there in Bicol?
2: Here in Bicol po, we are actually having a lot of challenges, but because we are known as a resilient station, by the grace of God, we are all doing well, sir.
1: Yeah, that word, resilience, when I hear that, how does it describe the journey of the way through the years?
2: Resilience describes the way's journey as one of steadfast faith, perseverance, and unwavering commitment to its mission. And through the years, the station has faced various challenges and changes. Yet, it has remained strong in its purpose of communicating the good news of Jesus Christ. And of course, its mission and vision continue to live in the hearts of its staff, not only the staff, the listeners, and the supporters, whose dedication has helped sustain and strengthen the ministry. And as our station ID says, mas pinatatag sa iba't ibang hamon ng panahon, every challenge has only made the way stronger, enabling it to continue serving God and the community with passion and purpose.
1: Okay, so facing challenges, you've faced, you know, as a station, storms, floods, and even volcanic eruptions. Can you share a moment when you truly saw God's sustaining hand in the station's operations?
2: Yes. Over the years, the way has faced numerous challenges, including storms, floods, and even volcanic eruptions that disrupted our operations. And in those difficult moments, we truly witnessed God's sustaining hand through the people He provided. And God has blessed FEBC with partners who share the same passion and commitment to the ministry. And one of the memorable things that our chief technician, Kuya Jun, often recounts how God's faithfulness was specially evident during the pandemic. And he also remembers that a particularly remarkable act of generosity when one of our partners donated 50,000 to help sustain the station's operations during that difficult season. The gift came at a crucial time and became a powerful reminder of God's provision. And this experience has strengthened our faith and reinforced our conviction that God is the one who sustains His work, and through every disaster, crisis, and challenge, He has faithfully provided the people, resources, and encouragement needed for the way to continue broadcasting His message of hope and truth.
1: You know, adversity has a powerful way of bringing out the character of people and the station. So in what ways has, you know, numerous adversities helped define the way's identity and mission in Bicol?
2: Whenever disasters strike, the way strives to serve in whatever way it can, providing timely information, spiritual support, and a reassuring presence to those affected. And one of the clearest examples of this was during Super Typhoon Raleigh, when the overwhelming needs of devastated communities inspired the birth of iCare Mercy Ministry. And these experiences have strengthened the way's commitment to holistic ministry, addressing not only the spiritual needs of people, but also their physical and emotional well-being.
1: You mentioned iCare. This is born out of adversity and challenges. Dewey is now known as the station that cares. How is this reflected in your everyday programs?
2: Yes, being the station that cares is reflected in our commitment to producing and airing relevant and diverse programs that address the current needs, concerns, and interests of our listeners. And this caring identity is also evident in how we respond to community needs, especially during times of crisis and disaster. And beyond broadcasting information, we serve as a source of encouragement, comfort, and connection.
1: Okay. You know, there's no greater time to care for people and communities, especially when there's a calamity. And being a media organization, we always say that how can we bring aid to communities during challenges like typhoons and flooding and all these calamities all around them. Can you tell us more about First Response Radio and how it serves communities during disasters and calamities?
2: One of the most significant deployments was in Catanduanes during Super Typhoon Goni, and locally known as Typhoon Raleigh, where it became an important communication platform for affected communities. And during that time, FRR served as a mouthpiece for government agencies, humanitarian organizations, and NGOs, helping relay critical information to people who had limited access to communication channels. And FRR also provided timely updates on relief operations, available services, safety advisories, and recovery efforts, ensuring that communities remain informed during a very challenging period.
1: Okay. First Response Radio, or FRR as we call it. You know, this is communication as aid. You know, this is news from the community, for the community. Thank you for sharing that. How do you ensure that your content remains both biblically grounded and relevant to today's challenges?
2: We make sure that our content remains both biblically grounded and relevant to today's challenges by staying informed and being sensitive to the needs, not only the needs, but also the concerns and realities of the people we serve. And at the same time, we remain committed to the truth of God's Word as the foundation of all programs and messages. And we also listen to feedback from our audience and engage with community leaders, ministry partners, and that is to better understand the needs of the people.
1: Well, thank you, Yvette. We are talking about the impact of the media ministry, not only media, but gospel media ministry. Can you share a memorable listener story or testimony that reminds you why we do what we do in this ministry?
2: Yes, sir. One of the most memorable listener testimonies that reminds us why this ministry matters is the story of a listener who was once bedridden due to illness for 2 months. And during that difficult season, she felt lost, isolated, and burdened with many unanswered questions about her situation and her future. And in her search for comfort, she began listening to Dewey. And what makes her story even more powerful is the transformation that followed. From being someone who once felt hopeless and confined by illness, she eventually grew in faith and became an active servant of God through the very radio ministry that once ministered to her. And this listener is me, now the station manager of The Way.
1: Wow, that's amazing in terms of how God reaches people where they are and using the tool of broadcasting or radio in this particular situation. How is The Way adapting its programs for digital platforms and newer audiences as we expand our reach in gospel media ministry?
2: The Way is adapting its programs for digital platforms and newer audiences by expanding its presence beyond traditional radio and embracing online media where more people, especially the younger generation, are already active. 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At the same time, we are also learning to present our content in more engaging and flexible formats, like shorter clips, visual posts, and interactive content without compromising our commitment to biblically grounded messages.
1: All right. In Bicolandia, 104.3 Care the Way FM cannot do this ministry alone. Partnerships are a big part of your ministry. How have they helped expand your impact where you are?
2: By working alongside government agencies, non-government organizations, schools, and faith-based groups, and we have created meaningful opportunities to meet practical needs, build lasting relationships, and demonstrate Christ's love in tangible ways. And these collaborations have also strengthened our capacity to respond during times of crisis, allowing us to coordinate more effectively in relief operations when we are in first response radio, information dissemination, and community support. And more importantly, these partnerships have become bridges that connect communities to the church and to the message of God's love.
1: So partnerships, there are many. But can you share one that really stood out?
2: Mm-hmm. Yes, we praise God for our meaningful partnership with the Naval Forces Southern Luzon. Beyond their participation in our broadcast, they have consistently supported our community outreach efforts. We are also deeply encouraged by their recognition of our ministry through various invitations and awards, which affirm the value of our shared efforts in serving the community. And more importantly, however we rejoice in the spiritual fruit of this partnership, many of their personnel are now actively participating in the Bible studies facilitated by our station. And this growing spiritual engagement is a powerful testament to God's work through this collaboration.
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2: Our listeners or churches and organizations can actually partner with The Way in several meaningful ways as we continue to advance our mission of sharing the gospel and serving communities across Bicolandia. 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And third is through volunteer work. We welcome those who are willing to serve their time and skills in various ministry and community activities. And lastly, there is an opportunity to become a financial partner. 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
1: 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When you think of Mayon, remember our station in Bicol and the work God is doing there. Their unique situation brings to mind the Lord's words in the Gospel of Matthew. The rain fell, the floods came, and the winds blew and beat on that house, but it did not fall, because it had been founded on the rock. Matthew 7:25. 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This has been Luis Miguel Castillo for the FEBC Report.
0: 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Until all have heard.

The Academy of Ancient Music under Christopher Hogwood, with the second movement, Andante, of the Symphony in C, WQ 174, H649, of Carl Philipp Emanuel Bach. Pianist Sarah Davis Buchner next, with Obad, Opus 25 by Rudolf Frimer.

clarinetist Benjamin Vielmehr and pianist Florian Vielmehr with Ferruccio Busoni's Elegy K286. Before that, pianist Sarah Davis Buchner with Rudolf Frimmel's Obad, Opus 25. The string quartet Sine Nomine now, with Juan Crisóstomo de Arriaga's Andante con Variazioni from his string quartet number 2 in A.

Harpes Diolanda Condonacis with Towards the Fountain in the Wood by Marcel Tournier. Before that, string quartet Sine Nomine with the Andante con Variazioni of the string quartet number 2 in A major of Juan Crisóstomo de Arriaga. Havard Gimse now with the fourth piece Idyll of the 10 pieces opus 24 of John Sibelius.

0: Howard Gims, pianist, with two pieces from the 10 pieces, Opus 24, of John Sibelius, the Nocturne, 8th, and before that, Idyll, the 6th piece. Keep tuned in to The Master's Touch for Favorites with Julia. That's coming up in just a short while.
1: This is Max MacLean. The second coming, a time of judgment, is also described as a harvest. Listen to the Bible from Revelation 14. Then I saw another angel flying in midair, and he had the eternal gospel to proclaim to those who live on the earth, to every nation, tribe, language, and people. He said in a loud voice, "Fear God and give him glory, because the hour of his judgment has come. Worship him who made the heavens, the earth, the sea, and the springs of water." A second angel followed and said, "Fallen, fallen is Babylon the Great, which made all the nations drink the maddening wine of her adulteries." A third angel followed them and said in a loud voice, "If anyone worships the beast and his image and receives his mark on the forehead or on the hand, he too will drink of the wine of God's fury, which has been poured full strength into the cup of his wrath. He will be tormented with burning sulfur in the presence of the holy angels and of the Lamb. And the smoke of their torment rises forever and ever. There is no rest day or night for those who worship the beast in his image, or for anyone who receives the mark of his name. This calls for patient endurance on the part of the saints who obey God's commandments and remain faithful to Jesus." Then I heard a voice from heaven say, "Write, blessed are the dead who die in the Lord from now on. Yes, says the Spirit, they will rest from their labor, for their deeds will follow them." I looked, and there before me was a white cloud, and seated on the cloud was one like a son of man, with a crown of gold on his head and a sharp sickle in his hand. Then another angel came out of the temple and called in a loud voice to him who was sitting on the cloud, "Take your sickle and reap, because the time to reap has come, for the harvest of the earth is ripe." So he who was seated on the cloud swung his sickle over the earth, and the earth was harvested. Another angel who had charge of the fire came from the altar and called in a loud voice to him who had the sharp sickle, "Take your sharp sickle and gather the clusters of grapes from the earth's vine, because its grapes are ripe." The angel swung his sickle on the earth, gathered its grapes, and threw them into the great wine press of God's wrath. From Revelation 14, listen to the Bible. It's great for the soul.
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Hello and welcome to Favorites, great composers and highlights of the classical music canon here on The Master's Touch. I'm Julia and you're joining me on the classical music station of FEBC Philippines. A popular form in the Baroque period, the suite is a collection of stylized dances meant for listening rather than dancing. Although Johann Sebastian Bach wrote several suites for solo instruments, he only wrote four for orchestra. The orchestral suites BWV 1066-69, composed from 1724 to 1731. We hear Bach's second orchestral suite in a recording by the German Bach soloists led by Helmut Winschermann.

The closing Badinerie is a famous showpiece for flutists. That was Bach's Orchestral Suite No. 2 in B minor, BWV 1067, brought to us by the German Bach soloist under the baton of Helmut Wenschermann. Alexandre Sylvain Petit was a virtuoso cornetist at the Garde Républicaine and the Opéra Comique, as well as a teacher at the Paris Conservatoire. We hear one of his works, Gouttes d'eau or Drops of Water, performed by cornetist Maurice André and the Paris Prefecture of Police Harmony Orchestra under Claude Bicharot.

We heard cornetist Maurice André and the Paris Prefecture of Police Harmony Orchestra under Claude Bicharot in Alexandre Sylvain Petit's Gouttes d'eau or Drops of Water. 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
0: Sergei Rachmaninoff's Russian Rhapsody in E minor is a student work dating from 1891, when the composer was 18 years old. Despite its title, it is, strictly speaking, a set of theme and variations. Although lacking in contrast, it does display the brilliance and virtuosity of the composer's later works. Welcome pianists Vladimir Ashkenazy and Andrei Previn in Rachmaninoff's Russian Rhapsody in E minor.

We heard pianist Vladimir Ashkenazy and Andrei Previn in Sergei Rachmaninoff's Russian Rhapsody for two pianos. Charles-Marie Vidor was born into a family of organ makers. Naturally, he pursued a career as an organist, becoming a professor at the Paris Conservatory and the longest-serving organist of the Church of Saint-Sulpice. Besides that, he was also a prolific composer, not just for organ but for other instruments and ensembles as well. It was for the founder of the French flute school, Paul Tefanel, that Vidor wrote his suite for flute and piano of 1877. We listen to that work performed by flutist Linda Marianiello and pianist Robert Morrison.

0: The French style of flute playing was established by Paul Tafanel. It was for him that organist and composer Charles-Marie Widor wrote his 1877 Suite for Flute and Orchestra, which we heard in a recording by flutist Linda Marianiello and pianist Robert Morrison. I'm Julia. 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A monumental work dedicated to a monumental figure is our centerpiece. Berlioz's Te Deum awaits us after the break.
1: We began our study on communication in the book of Genesis. Today, we finish in the book of Revelation. Thanks for connecting with Today in the Word, the daily devotional from Moody Bible Institute. I'm John Gager, and just as God opened His Word by revealing Himself through creation, here He concludes by revealing Himself through His future plans. In the book of Revelation, God tells us what must soon take place. The book communicates visions, battles, and judgments, culminating in Christ's return and final victory. Verse 3 explains that we are to read, hear, and keep these words of prophecy. In the early churches, Scripture was primarily experienced through listening. But hearing alone was not enough. Obedience completes the communicative process. Today in the Word, we read God's ultimate communication to us in Revelation 3, verse 20. Here I am. I stand at the door and knock. If anyone hears my voice and opens the door, I will come in and eat with that person and they with me. Listen, if you have yet to open the door to Christ and ask Him to be your Savior, this is your day. A friend will listen to you, answer your questions, and pray with you now as you call 888-NEED-HIM. That's 888-NEED-HIM. There's no cost, no obligation, no pressure, nothing to buy, so there's nothing to sell. Call 888-NEED-HIM. Well, this month we've worked our way through the entire Bible, Genesis to Revelation, and we've witnessed how our loving, all-knowing God communicates with us. We've considered the ways that we are called to communicate with God and with others, and we've been advised how to make our communication more in line with our calling as Christ followers. Well, may the words of our mouth always bring glory and honor to God. And you can review the entire devotional series at our website, todayintheword.org.
0: 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Thanks for joining me, Julia. Ludwig van Beethoven was not the only composer to admire Napoleon Bonaparte. Hector Berlioz's love for the emperor never waned, even after the end of the First French Empire. His monumental works were well-suited as dedicatory pieces for Napoleon, which was Berlioz's original intention for his Te Deum, initially written to cap a grand symphony celebrating Napoleon. Napoleon III, however, showed no interest in the work and in no way helped in its creation. Berlioz completed the Te Deum in 1849, by which time he had changed its dedication to Queen Victoria's mild-mannered consort, Prince Albert. Imposing even in its more subdued sections, the Te Deum calls for an orchestra, three choirs, a tenor and an organ capable of answering the rest of the instrumental ensemble. Here now is Berlioz's Te Deum, in a recording by tenor Francisco Araiza, the London Symphony Chorus, the London Philharmonic Choir, the Woburn Singers, the St. Albans School Choir, the Haberdashers' Ask School Choir, the Southend Boys Choir, the Desborough School Choir, the Choir of Forest School, Winnish and the Choir Boys of High Wycombe Parish Church, all under Richard Hickox, organist Martin Hasselbuck, and the European Community Youth Orchestra under Claudio Abbado.

0: That was Hector Berlioz's Te Deum, an immense architectural work initially dedicated to Napoleon Bonaparte. The mighty ensemble that performed comprised tenor Francisco Araiza, the London Symphony Chorus, the London Philharmonic Choir, the Woburn Singers, the St. Albans School Choir, the Haberdashers S School Choir, the Southend Boys Choir, the Desborough School Choir, the Choir of Forest School, Winnersh and the Choir Boys of High Wycombe Parish Church, all under Richard Hickox, organist Martin Hasselbuck, and the European Community Youth Orchestra conducted by Claudio Abbado. 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
1: George Mueller used to say, "It is my first business every morning to make sure that my heart is happy in God." That thought fascinates me, because my first thought when I wake up is usually not about God, but what do I have to do today? Or else I'm squinting at the clock to see if it's really time to get up. One morning, though, was an exception. As I was still lying in bed, the thought popped into my mind, "What do I know to be true about God today?" Well, I know a lot of things that are true about God. He can do anything. He never changes. He loves me. He will never leave me. Once I got started, the list just seemed to go on forever. Then it hit me. Here I am thinking about all the things I have to do today, especially the things I don't want to deal with. Yet when I shift my focus to how big God is, my little to-do list looks pretty puny. I felt joy begin to bubble up inside, and my attitude was different for the rest of the day. What do you know to be true about God today? That just might be a good question to put on a sticky note where you'll see it first thing every morning. Maybe on your bathroom mirror or on your computer monitor. Will you take the challenge? If you do, I don't think you'll have any problem following George Mueller's example of making it your first business of the day to be sure that your heart is happy in God, for the greatness of God will flood your heart. By the way, if you think George Mueller had no problems, keep in mind he was responsible every day for feeding 10,000 orphans who lived in the homes he established. Focusing on God puts life back into perspective. Try it tomorrow morning and see how it changes your day.
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That was Carmen, a Mexican waltz by Juventino Rosas of Sobre las Olas fame, brought to us by salterist Miguel Pacheco, pianist Alberto Cruz Prieto, double bassist Victor Flores, and the Cuarteto Latinoamericano. William Walton's violin sonata was the product of a fortuitous meeting. While on a train in Switzerland in 1947, Walton bumped into Diana Menuhin, wife of violinist Yehudi Menuhin, who commissioned the composer for a sonata for her husband and her brother-in-law, Louis Kentner. The commission could not have come at a better time as Walton was helping with the treatment of his friend, Viscountess Alice Wimborne. The work was completed in 1949, withdrawn and then re-premiered in 1950 with two movements, a sonata form first movement and a theme and variation second. Here is Walton's violin sonata in the hands of violinist Janice Graham and pianist John Ellie.

Favorites on the Master's Touch, 98.7 DZFE. Italian-born Luigi Boccherini spent much of his life at the Spanish court, where he wrote plenty of chamber music, including several piano quintets. He later arranged some of these works as guitar quintets at the request of François de Borgia, Marquess of Benevent. We listen to one such arrangement, Boccherini's Guitar Quintet No. 4 in D-G448. Welcome guitarist Beppe Romero and the Academy of St. Martin in the Fields Chamber Ensemble.

Boccherini's Guitar Quintet No. 4 in D, G448, brought to us by guitarist Pepe Romero and the Academy of St. Martin in the Fields Chamber Ensemble. We have one final piece yet, but first, join me in this reflection. And do not fear those who kill the body but cannot kill the soul. Rather, fear him who can destroy both soul and body in hell. Matthew 10:28. In our day, we hear much about security. We want to be secured against loss, sickness, accidents, want and old age, etc. But there is no absolute security anywhere except in God. If we are in His care and under His protection, we are absolutely safe. Are not 5 sparrows sold for 2 farthings, and not one of them is forgotten of God? But even the very hairs of your head are all numbered. Fear not, therefore, you are of more value than many sparrows. He that feeds the birds and clothes the grass and the lilies will surely provide food and clothing for his children. He has promised it. God does not only preserve the bodies of his people, but also their souls. I will give unto them eternal life, and they shall never perish, neither shall any man pluck them out of my hand. If we repent and believe in Jesus Christ, we will be kept by the power of God through faith unto salvation, ready to be revealed in the last time. He preserves and his children are saved. The late Reverend Henny Huneman, writing in the devotional Light and Comfort.

One of the most important composers at the threshold of the Renaissance and Baroque periods, Heinrich Schütz helped incorporate Italian styles into austere Protestant music. We heard Komm, Heiliger Geist, Herr Gott, Come, Holy Spirit, Lord God from Schütz's Third Symphonie Sacrée, published in the aftermath of the Thirty Years' War in 1615. Our performers were the Kammerchor der Frauenkirche Dresden, instrumental musica, and organist Matthias Grunert. With that, we come to the end of this edition of Favorites. Join me again next week for more highlights from the canon here on The Master's Touch. This has been Julia, and Tiffany is the writer of this program. Thanks for sharing this time with us on Favorites.

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Reading from Daily Portions from the writings of J.C. Philpott for September 1. This is his name, whereby he shall be called the Lord our righteousness. Jeremiah 23:6. What a sweet view does this give of Jesus. We look sometimes at Christ's righteousness as distinct from Christ. Shall I use a figure? We look at the garment as distinct from the maker and wearer of the garment. We look at the righteousness so much that we scarcely look at him who wrought out that righteousness. Now we must not separate Jesus from his righteousness. We must not look merely at the garment, the imputed robe, and forget him that wrought it out, that puts it on, and that keeps it to this day in firm possession. But when we can see that not only the obedience of Christ, but Christ himself, all that Jesus is, all that Jesus has, as head of his church, as the risen mediator, as the great high priest over the house of God, when we can see that this God-man Emmanuel is made unto his people righteousness, how it expands the prospect, then we look not merely at the robe itself, beautiful, lovely, and glorious. We look farther. We look at him that made it. We do not merely look at the robe as distinct from him. We look at him who made that robe, what it is, Jesus, who ever lives at the right hand of the Father to make intercession for us. This, to my mind, is a sweet view. If I sink down into creature sinfulness, shame, and guilt, and see Jesus made of God unto me righteousness, what need I more? Has God made him so? Who can unmake him so? Has God made the Son of his love righteousness to my soul, that I may stand in him without spot, speck, or blemish? Who is to alter it? Can sin alter it? That is atoned for. Can the devil alter it? He is chained down unto the judgment of the great day. Can the world alter it? They cannot stretch forth their finger to touch one thread of that robe, to touch one lineament of the Redeemer's countenance. If he is made unto me righteousness, what more do I need? If I can find a shield, a shelter, a refuge in him as my righteousness, what more can I need to preserve me from the charge of men or devils? A reading from Daily Portions, compiled from the writings of J.C. Philpott by his daughters, and available in the public domain.

0: Open the Bible with Colin Smith.
1: In answer to the question, what do you believe about the church? The Heidelberg Catechism says, I believe that the Son of God, through his Spirit and Word, out of the entire human race, from the beginning of the world to its end, gathers, protects, and preserves for himself a community chosen for eternal life and united in true faith. And of this community, I am and always will be a living member. I can't imagine a greater privilege than that. When you believe in Jesus Christ, you become part of his church. And God's purpose is fulfilled as we worship and serve him in local congregations. Jesus loves the church, and if we're his friends, we will love her too.
0: Is there someone in your life who needs to know the God of the Bible and might be open to take a journey through the Bible with you? Invite them to openthebible.org.
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I'm Naomi Lewin. Welcome to Classics for Kids. Wolfgang Amadeus Mozart was 8 years old when he wrote his first symphony, but he started composing when he was five. Mozart was a child prodigy, which means that he was very talented at a very young age. Mozart wasn't alone. Quite a few composers were highly talented kids.

After Mozart grew up, he met a very talented 7-year-old pianist named Johann Nepomuk Hummel. Hummel made such a big impression that Mozart invited him to live in his house and study with him. Then Hummel's father did the same thing Mozart's father had done when he was a kid, took him on tour, playing concerts all over Europe. When Ludwig van Beethoven's father realized how talented his son was, he tried to send his son out on tour. Beethoven never wound up doing that, but by the time he was a teenager, he was supporting his family, working as a court musician.

There were talented kids who didn't have to support their families. Felix Mendelssohn's father was a banker. He made plenty of money, so Mendelssohn could just enjoy being a kid who loved to make music.

A Spanish composer named Juan de Arriaga was born exactly half a century after Mozart, to the day. Since Juan de Arriaga was also very talented very young, he became known as the Spanish Mozart. Even though Arriaga died while he was still a teenager, he composed some chamber music, a symphony, and an opera.

Another Spaniard who got an early start was Isaac Albéniz, or Albéniz, as they say in Spain. He gave his first public concert at 4 and passed the exam to get into the Paris Conservatory at 6. When he was 13, Albéniz got really adventurous. He stowed away on a ship headed for South America and worked his way back to Spain via North America by giving concerts.

Music was just one of the things that Camille Saint-Saëns did well when he was a kid, and later in life. Saint-Saëns also wrote plays and poetry, and he was good at math and science. In science, he particularly liked astronomy and geology, for which he collected fossils.

When he was 11 years old, Eric Korngold composed a ballet called The Snowman, and two of his operas were performed while he was still a teenager. As a grown-up, Korngold wound up writing film music in Hollywood.

No one even knew that the 4th of July would become an important holiday on this side of the ocean when Louis-Claude Daquin was born on the 4th of July in 1694 in Paris. Daquin was 6 years old when he played for the King of France.

Louis-Claude Daquin got music lessons from his godmother, Elisabeth Claude Jacquet de la Guerre, who was also a child prodigy. She started performing for the French king when she was five.

0: I'm Naomi Lewin. I write classics for kids and produce it with Tim Lanter at WGUC Cincinnati. Please join me next time for more Classics for Kids.
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Very good Tuesday morning to you. I'm David, and this is Classical Drive, music for the outbound commute on 98.7 DZFE, the Master's Touch. We open with Bach, by way of the piano, the choral prelude, Wacket auf, ruft uns die Stimme. The first of the six so-called Schubler chorales carries the watchman's cry that opens the great Advent hymn, wake up, Jerusalem. Your bridegroom is coming. Make yourselves ready to go out and meet him. Bach adapted these six choral preludes for movements of his own cantatas. Much later, the pianist Ignaz Friedemann transcribed this one for the keyboard and called it Morning Song. Here's pianist Pierce Lane, Friedemann's Morning Song, with a second Bach transcription to follow.

Those were two of Bach's melodies reimagined for the piano by Ignaz Friedemann, played here by pianist Piers Lane. The second, Sheep May Safely Graze, is as beloved in weddings and sacred collections as any, yet it began life as a secular aria from Bach's Hunt Cantata. We turn now to Carl Philipp Emanuel Bach for a violin sonata. This son of the great Bach has often been called a composer ahead of his time. His violin sonatas buttress that opinion in our exchanges for both violin and piano on equal footing versus the piano sonatas with violin garnish frequently offered by contemporaries. Emanuel Bach's music often possesses a nervous, highly expressive quality. The cheerful introduction of the sonata in B-flat, H513, appears to display a more even temperament, but before long the piece begins to show the fragmented lines and moodiness for which Emanuel Bach is known and loved. Violinist Amandine Bayer and pianist Edna Stern now, with Emanuel Bach's sonata in B-flat, H513.

0: A violin sonata by Carl Philipp Emanuel Bach, his B-flat major sonata, H513. Violinist Amandine Bayer performed with pianist Edna Stern. This is 98.7 DZFE, the master's touch. 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After the break, Trevor Pinnock and the English Concert bring us a concerto by Johann Friedrich Fasch.
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2: One of the greatest tragedies in life is to get very close to reaching your goal, arriving at your full potential, accomplishing what you set out to do, only to fall short of what you wanted. It's always sad to have quit a few hundred meters short of the top, or to get so very close to winning, only to have victory snatched from your grasp. Unrealized goals, unfulfilled potential, what a tragedy. With a sigh, we speak of the man he might have been, or the woman she could have become. You tell me what your heart yearns to do, what you think about when you lie awake unable to sleep in the night hours, and I'll tell you what kind of a person you really are. If money consumes your thinking, you're materialistic. If you think only of revenge, you're angry and bitter. If your thoughts are of God and how you can serve Him, you are a person of spiritual sensitivity and dedication. When I interview people, I often ask the interviewee a closing question.

0: Question. At the end of your life, how would you like to be remembered? Answers tell me a lot about the person who responds. 1,000 years after David, the king of ancient Israel, Luke, one of the writers of the New Testament, included a few thoughts about how David was remembered. He wrote, "For when David had served God's purpose in his own generation, he fell asleep." Another translation adds a single phrase which injects even more meaning. It reads, "For when David had served God's purpose in his own generation according to the will of God, he fell asleep." The overview of history is often so much different than how we appear in the smoke and the dust of the battle. For a few moments, measure your life against the benchmark of what Luke wrote about David. First, he served God's purpose. Now translate this to our generation, to your family, your workplace, your neighborhood. Would you say that you are really accomplishing God's purpose for your life? Or would you have to say, "No, I fall far short of that"? You may be asking, "Well, what is God's purpose for my life?" Good question. There's a whole book that answers that one. It's called the Bible. It explains very clearly what God's purpose is for your life in simple, easy-to-understand language. Now, the second thought is that David was responsible only for his generation. You can't do anything about what took place 100 years ago or even a generation ago. That's history. But you can do something about your generation today, the world in which you live. Some think, mistakenly, that the sum total of their influence in life is zero. It's untrue. Every person, no matter how humble or significant, influences someone. You, friend, like David, can serve God's purpose, touching someone's life, making a difference. Now, a final thought. David served God's purpose according to the will of God. That's a powerful thought. So does God have a will for my life, you may be wondering? The Bible contends that he does. The writers of Scripture say that what happens to your life is of great importance to our Heavenly Father. Paul wrote, "Be very careful then how you live, not as unwise, but as wise, making the most of every opportunity because the days are evil. Therefore," he said, "do not be foolish, but understand what the Lord's will is." There you have it, a life of purpose touching our generation according to the will of God.
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We visit Bach's Leipzig for the music of Johann Friedrich Fasch. Fasch was an alumnus of the famous Thomasschule in Leipzig, where he studied under Kuhnau, Bach's predecessor as cantor. Fasch later became Kapellmeister at Anhalt Zerbst. This is his Concerto in B-flat, with Trevor Pinnock leading the English concert.

by Johann Friedrich Fasch, a contemporary of Telemann. That was the concerto in B-flat, performed by the English concert under Trevor Pinnock. Though Georg Philipp Telemann composed a massive volume of vocal music, including over 1,700 sacred cantatas, dozens of passions and over 40 operas, modern concert programming and recordings heavily favor his instrumental repertoire. This is his sonata or concerto for trumpet in D major. Eddie Inhof on trumpet is joined here by the Hungarian State Opera Chamber Orchestra.

0: For a couple of centuries, from 1600, the art of high-register melodious trumpet playing flourished. Telemann invokes the tradition of the clarion trumpet in this Sonata in D for trumpet, performed by Eddie Inhof on trumpet with the Hungarian State Opera Chamber Orchestra. A warm welcome to anyone just settling in. 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